But the point I want to make as I'm making all of this is that the idea of morality in the ANC ebbs and flows. So as you have that, and as we're celebrating African nationalism, you have the founders of the ANC who come from this town, this city, or maybe north of here, Pixley Kaseme and John Dube. Pixley Kaseme is at Columbia in New York, early 1900s. John Dube is at Oberlin College in the US. You know, elite, highly educated. And they come back to South Africa and they start what we now know as the ANC, of course known then as the SANNC, the South African Native National Congress. What is the point of saying all of this? The question of morality again. There are immediate questions about the qualifications of Pixley Kaseme in the early years. So you have this high moral position, and then you have questions about, like you may know the Paolo Jordan story, but you have questions about Pixley Kaseme in those early years.

0: a new beginning. It's a new era. Salaam Media. Humanitarian journalism. Rejuvenating media day by day. 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
1: The idea of corruption in the ANC goes back, you know, for those of you who follow its history, we'll trace it to the 40s, the 50s, the 60s with Joe Modise in some of the camps. If you read Chris Hani's work in the 80s, you know, he kind of opines much of the corruption that we saw in the ANC, particularly in the 60s. So what we see emerging in that point is the kind of ebb and flow of morality. And then, of course, this relationship between the ANC and Palestine, well, between the ANC and Fatah, also goes back a long, long time. You might know the story of Mkhonto weSizwe not having its military attire in the 60s, and it turns to the Palestinians. And Fatah provides that military attire. Mkhonto weSizwe sometimes on the battlefield carries this military attire that says PLO or Fatah. You then know in the 80s, Ariel Sharon is the Minister of Defense in Israel. There is a massive attack on Sabra and Shatila in 82. And at that very time, the ANC is on an official visit to Palestine. And there is a sharing of the bunker between the ANC and Yasser Arafat. Of course, there's no relationship between the ANC and Hamas because, you know, Hamas comes much, much later into the kind of mid-80s, late 80s. But that relationship between the ANC and Fatah goes back over two decades before even the first intifada. So I think that may help you understand why the ANC perhaps takes the position that it takes today with the Palestinian struggle. Does the ANC have relations with Israel? Of course it has. Does it trade with Israel? Does it see Israel as an important partner? Of course it does. And I think the point I want to make here is the idea of political nuance. Is that very often when we want to understand politics, we tend to want to understand it as absolutes. We'll support the ANC because they are pro-Palestinian. When we hear about the Israeli part, we become thoroughly unsettled. But I would suggest that that's the nature of politics, right? And if you think about international relations, it's what they call realism, where a country makes decisions in its national interest. And of course, the ANC does the same. So whether you want to say the ANC is right or wrong for having those trade relations with Israel, I mean, of course, we can debate that, but it's the nature of politics. So I think that's the one point I want to make about the context in which we understand the ANC's support for the Palestinian struggle. Two is building on what Kanita was saying about where we are today with the ANC. Like I said, the ANC is the oldest liberation movement on the continent. But we know from history that when a liberation movement reaches 3, 4, 5 decades into power, it does start to get pushed to the periphery. So what we see happening to the ANC today is not unusual. The celebration of Ghana in the 50s, with Kwame Nkrumah coming to power, was not long-lived. 10 years, maybe an exception, it was pushed to the periphery. The Kenyatta government in Kenya, UNIP in Zambia, and there are multiple other examples on the African continent where liberation movements get pushed to the periphery. Of course, you'll say that doesn't make sense because you have Frelimo, SWAPO and the BDP in power in Southern Africa. Yes, you do. But the point I'd like to make about those liberation movements is that Nyusi, for example, is not a Samora Machel. Or Tshisekedi in the DRC is not a Lumumba, right? There have been huge differences in terms of the leadership that we have today. And the ANC is being pushed to the periphery. What has held it together for the last 30-odd years is what we call this idea of liberation dividend. You give thanks to the liberation movement for bringing you liberation. But you've reached the point today where people are disillusioned. The romance of the liberation is over. People don't want to know how long you were on Robben Island or, you know, what sacrifices you made. Young people want jobs. They want the potholes to be fixed. They want water and electricity. And, you know, they want a better life, justifiably, right? So that romance is over. The ANC's moral integrity was struggling. Of course, you'd see now there's a kind of resuscitation of that moral integrity with its position on Palestine. And I think that reverberates not only in this room, but I think the kind of respect that South Africa has earned reverberates around the world. The idea that Kanita was making also about, you know, the way in which South Africa is a bifurcated society. It's a society of masses of wealthy people, of a minority of wealthy people and masses of poor people, right? It's also the most unequal society in the world. There's a constant juxtaposition of extreme wealth and extreme poverty. Umhlanga has social development indicators that are the same as Beverly Hills in terms of access to water, sanitation, etc. Well, I don't know so much about water in these days. But historically, that data was true, right? And whereas right across the road from Umhlanga, you have Amawati Township, where people are vulgarly poor. The same is true for Cape Town. The same is true for Sandton and Alex, right? And I think that becomes a very dangerous position for South Africa. If you think back to 2020, that young man on the streets of Tunis, Mohamed Bouazizi, selling his wares on the street, trying to earn $2 a day to put his sister through school and earn his mum some money for food. The police harass him, ask him for a bribe. He resists. He says, I have no money. I'm not able to give you a bribe. They continue to do it. What does the young man do? He seeks an audience with the governor. The governor rejects him. He buys some petrol. He pours it onto himself and he sets himself alight. And he gives rise to what we now know as the Arab Spring. It spreads from Tunis with Ben Ali removed, and it goes to Libya, unsuccessful in Morocco, Egypt, and we know the story. The point I'm making is, what drove that? What drove the Arab Spring was the idea of youth unemployment and poverty. We have those exact same ingredients in South Africa. 50% of people in South Africa are under 30. 70% of that category are poor and unemployed. You drive down the road and you see young people asking for a job, to paint, to do something. That are signs of huge danger. The middle classes are receding into private schools, private estates, private security, and the poor are getting angrier, right? So that can't sustain itself for too long. What happens to our politics, and I'm not going to spend too much time because Kanita did an excellent job of doing this, but what we're seeing happening in the national scene in the context of all of this is a long-awaited reconfiguration of our politics. And I would suggest, and you might agree or disagree, that I'm seeing the national scene in three different ways. One is the multi-party charter. Well, you may have heard Change Starts Now. Did not start, right? We heard today that that party is not going to happen with Roger Jardine. But what we have with the multi-party charter is you have the DA on the one hand, a range of other parties, and you have the IFP, kind of diametrically, ideologically opposed as two central players in this multi-party charter. So that would be the one significant player in our politics in 2024. The other is this mishmash of the RET, if you like, which makes up the EFF and by and large MK and some of the other crazies, like Ace Makashule's party, Karl Niehaus, which has now been subsumed into one of the other formations. But you have that, I think, as another significant player. And I would suggest that the third one is the ANC. And some of you might not like this, but I think what's missing in this configuration is the left, right? I don't think we give enough attention to the kind of electoral space there is on the left. And I've just done some cursory work to tell you what kind of space we have on the left. If you take COSATU, for example, it has a membership of 1.8 million. If you take the SACP, 340,000. If you take NUMSA as part of the bigger alliance of Zwelinzima Vavi, it has about 350,000. What is the ANC membership? It's as little as 600,000. It's a drop in the ocean compared to that left. Now, you might say I'm stretching the analysis here, but I'm happy to debate that at the end. But that figure has dropped from 1.4 million in 2022 to a membership of just 600,000. What does that left give us? It gives us a possible electorate of over 2 to 2.5 million. Of course, yes, I understand that subscription to a left party does not translate into votes, but I think that's something for us to think about, that there's significant space on the left of the political scene. Yes, I know the left doesn't have a tendency to cohere, it kind of self-implodes, etc., etc. But I would say in the future that if a challenge were to come to the ANC, it's unlikely to come from the right. But if the left were to get its house in order, there is great possibility for a challenge to the ANC that could come from the left. I'm not going to talk about, you know, what an ANC EFF thing could look like. I think Cornita spoke about that and how horrid that would look like, especially to this idea of constitutionalism in South Africa. I just want to, and Unite, if I'm being disrespectful with time, just point out to me and I'll wrap up. I just want to come to this idea of the Muslim vote. And again, one is I want to point out that, listen, there's no such thing as a Muslim vote. I think, you know, those of us who are thinking about a Muslim vote are really, you know, it's a mythical idea.

0: the semblance of order, whether or not that's true. And of course, we would like for people not to see the DA like that, but the reality is that they do. I'll stop there. Thanks so much.
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2: Thank you. Shukran, Dr. Imran Bekis. And just to remind the audience, after the two panelists have spoken, we will have a short break. Finger foods will be served. So we will take care of that as well. But I'd like to now call on Ibrahim Patel, Chief of Sia Coca Tech and also past president of the Minara Chamber of Commerce.
3: Sorry, I can't be short, so I'll try to be sweet. Assalamu alaikum wa rahmatullahi wa barakatuh. Kanita has given us a very succinct overview of the political landscape of South Africa. Sitting there listening to you, Kanita, I was quite taken aback by their in-depth and very detailed analysis that you presented to us. I'm not a politician. I'm not a political analyst. And that helps because then I can say a few words without having to be politically correct. So I'm going to concentrate a little on the economic side. I learned a few things in life. The first thing I learned, my stats professor told us, statistics is the art of lying by means of figures. So I believe that 50% of polls are incorrect and the other 50% are correct. The nature of polls is that they try and frame our mind and they try to frame our actions by these polls that are generated, which not necessarily could be true, but they are just someone's opinion of what could happen. But what polls do is that they kind of shape what we end up doing at some point. So is the poll the result or is it the cause? I'll leave you with that. Some stark figures. Kanita presented to us that there are 27 million registered voters in South Africa. Compare that starkly, that there are 26 million people that are receiving some kind of social grant from the government. So effectively, the ANC could get 26 million votes. Because those 26 million recipients of those social grants are dependent on the ANC's social welfare policy. The DA has already made it clear that it would not consider the 350 grant. Kanita also talked about lenses. We need to look at South Africa from a different lens. We sit in this room looking at it from the perspective of where we came from. We came from society where roads functioned, where lights worked, where water came through our taps. But a large part of our country and a large part of our society has come from a background where they did not have roads, they did not have water, and they did not have electricity. For them, life has improved. And life has improved under the programs that the ANC government put forward. On Friday, I had the opportunity of sitting with some young people. 2 weeks before that, President Ramaphosa, in his State of the Nation address, spoke about Tinsalo and Tinsalo's life. He painted this lovely rosy picture of how Tinsalo had progressed in her life. And I listened to that and I thought to myself, this is not the reality of South Africa. This, what the president is painting, is not the lived reality of ordinary people in South Africa. But on Friday night, I sat with a group of young people who reminded me that what the president painted was actually the lived life of the Tinsalos of our country. I met young lady, Gugu, who comes from the township of Kwamashu. Young, short little lady. She might have been that height. She has been through a program where she emerged as an engineer and now drives trains, huge freight trains. I met a young lady who came from a rural village in Limpopo, who told us that she walked on dusty roads from her village to her school. Today, she flies commercial planes across the globe. I met a young architect who came from a home where she was brought up by her grandmother because her parents had passed away. Today, she is one of the leading black female architects in the country and has a master's in architecture. These are people that have come through in the last 30 years of our democracy. So we need to view things through a different lens, as you mentioned, Kanita. The lens that a lot of what we see is just a part of the problem of our country, and a lot of what we miss is the good stories of our country. We need to focus on the good stories, otherwise we're going to end up in the bad story. Kanita spoke about the failed state, and I don't think that South Africa would ever become a failed state, because the one thing about politics that I know is that economics dictates politics. And economics and the economy will not allow our politics to enter into a failed state. We have too many global vested interests in South Africa for us to become a failed state. I'm confident of that. And that confidence allows me individually to look at South Africa from a more optimistic view. It allows me a privilege to talk to various political parties and business formations to understand their view. And I'm going to share that view with you. On Friday morning, this past Friday, last week, as business formation and as organized business, we met with the president. He was here in Durban. And we met with him to give him an understanding of the concerns and the issues that we faced as business in KZN. I entered that room very despondent that I'm going to hear the same political stories. I'm going to be told lovely stories that we heard in SONA. But I must say, I was impressed by what happened in that room. Organized business, and I'm talking about huge, large corporations, presented to the president directly the concerns and issues of businesses on the ground. The president came with Senzo Mkunu, Minister of Water, Sihle Zikalala, Becky Kelle, and Minister Ramakgopa. Each one of them presented to us a roadmap that was detailing what the ANC and what the government would be doing to change the issues that were affecting us. But more than that, the president wanted a presidential working committee set up between business and the president's office. Now, the reason I tell you this is because Kanita has said that KZN is important. And the ANC has seen how important KZN is, so much so that they've brought all the big hitters out to solve the problems in KZN. My submission to the president was that Itegweni is the key. If you lose Itegweni, you lose the province. If you lose the province, you lose the country. And so the focus is on Itegweni. How do they fix Itegweni? And I'm confident that some kind of fixing will take place. The second lesson that I learned along the way is that in politics, there are no permanent friends and there are no permanent enemies. There are only permanent negotiations. And so you would find that political formations, no matter how ideologically opposed they are to each other, will find friendship. And the idea of a DAANC, to me, comes in as part of that friendship and that meeting of political ideology. And that might seem a more palatable coalition to the economic powers than an ANC-EFF coalition. Economics knows that an EFF-ANC coalition will lead the country to ruin. A ANC-DA coalition might allow our country to stay out of a failed state. The concept of libertarianism says that people will decide at some point that there's no need for a government. And so people will start becoming self-sufficient. They will rely on government for two things only, a passport and the currency. They will be self-sufficient for their education. We've seen that already. They will be self-sufficient for the electricity. We've seen that already with the solar panels. They will become self-sufficient for their water. We're all putting up JoJo tanks at home. They will become self-sufficient for their health. We're building private hospitals. We have medical aid. They will become self-sufficient for their security. We employ security, private security at home. And so people will move into enclaves in this self-sufficiency. We've already seen that. Places like Zimbabwe, you have an enclave where you need to register your ID before you can enter Zimbabwe. They vet everybody coming in. And so these centers of excellence will emerge, and the people living in those centers of excellence will not care about what happens in the rest of the country. If you look at Steyn City, it's a prime example of that. You can be born in Steyn City. You can get educated in Steyn City. You can work in Steyn City, and you can die in Steyn City without knowing that Alexandria is just down the road from you. That is the reality of the country that we are living in. But that's the economics. And the third thing that I learned is that science tells us that nature abhors a vacuum. When you have a vacuum, something will move in to occupy that space. And Kanita has put that very clearly to us, that when good people like yourself stayed away from politics and stayed away from participation in politics, the bad moved in to occupy that space. So when good people like yourself, after 1994, decided not to participate in politics, the bad moved in to occupy that space. If you are saying that there are corrupt officials that are in government, it is because we allowed them to occupy that space. And in order for us to change that, we need to participate a lot more. We can't stand here and say, we're not voting because we did not like a particular party. Imran spoke about 800,000 registered Muslim voters. I disagree with him, because the census of 2022 show that there are 934,000 Muslims in total in the country, 2% of the total population. I know and I believe that that figure is totally incorrect. Why? Because we did not participate correctly in the census. So what did the Statistician General do? He applied an extrapolation from the 2012 figure, and he grew that by 1.1% every year, and he got to that 934,000. Because all that he did was extrapolated it. And that figure has ignored the fact that we have not just an Indian Muslim population, but we have a large indigenous Muslim population. It also depends on how we filled in that census form. When that census form came to us, it asked the question, religion. How many of us filled it in? Did we ignore it? If we ignore it, it means we are to blame. Government sits and listens to figures. If we want to go to government and say, we have an issue, government wants to listen to figures. And this is where AfriForum is very successful. AfriForum has got facts and figures about its constituency. It can sit with government and say, in this particular small little town of Pof Adder, there are four farmers. And those four farmers employ so many thousand people. And those four farmers contribute so much of the GDP. And those four farmers contribute so much of the rates. We need to get to that position. And the only way we can get to that position is if we start participating. Let me leave you with one final thought. Kanita spoke about MK taking over KZN and Jacob Zuma being the premier. Does that mean that Shabir Sheikh will be the MEC for economic development?
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2: Shukran for that, Ibrahim. We'll now call on Dr. Faisal Suleiman, the third of our panelists. Everybody knows who Dr. Faisal Suleiman is. He's got a medical degree from Wits University, anesthetics as well, College of Medicine in South Africa, MBA cum laude, University of Durban-Westville, president of the Islamic Medical Association of South Africa, and the chairperson of the South African Muslim Network. Dr. Faisal?
4: Just a lesson that I've learned tonight. Don't sit next to the woman who's sorting out the food, because every 5 minutes, and as I got up now, and she said, don't forget the food's waiting to come on. So even if that's your wife, don't do it. Bismillah ar-Rahman ar-Rahim. Assalamu alaikum wa rahmatullahi wa barakatuh. I think after three good talks, I'll concentrate on the anesthesiology part of my expertise, that maybe work on that. So, there's a lot being said. So I don't have we did two surveys in 2017 and 2019, Mohammed will remind me, among many of you sitting here on political trends in the Muslim community. And I prepared some stuff and I forgot it in Kwamashu at work. So I had to rely quickly. Some of you would have looking friendly, Mohammed trying to help me retrieve some of that data. And it's quite interesting, and Mohammed sort of got most of it on his laptop now. But just a quick one. We asked a whole lot of questions, about 30, 40 questions on the last one. 1,300 response. So we asked you about your demographic data, and then we asked you what were your political inclinations. And first, the first question we asked was, do you believe haram, halal? Haram, okay, buy, halal, right? You follow that trend. And what were your previous inclinations to vote? And what changed your mind, Palestine? And this was, of course, in 2017 and 19. We already had been asking about Palestine. And some of the interesting stats, which maybe I can get to, but more to the topic. So I don't have the luxury of being an academic and be able to speak as a journalist, because as the South African Muslim Network, doing advocacy for about almost 20 years now, that's what we've been doing, encouraging Muslim community to vote, explain to you why you should vote, the patriotism, all of the reasons Kanita mentioned earlier, and trying to get our community more active, engaging with those who thought haram to vote, all of that. I got the pamphlet. Some have the T-shirt. I got the Majlis pamphlet, you're a kafir, because he said vote. I got a few of those. But point being, now I keep getting asked that difficult question, who should Muslims be voting for now? And clearly, at the South African Muslim Network, if those of you who followed us, we have even in the past not come out and said, vote for X. We have given options. In the past, we have given our thoughts or statements on why we think there's a few you shouldn't vote for. So we don't have that luxury of academic distancing, because that's what the Muslim community asks us almost every day on WhatsApp. You know, whenever I put out a statement, there's, okay, big talk. So maybe we can just talk a little bit about that, because essentially food is waiting, maybe that's the question for tonight. Incidentally, Kanita, I hope when they're building the new parliament, as you say, with what we've seen in coalitions, they bolt down those chairs properly, solidly, Cape Town City Hall. I hope those chairs are bolted down for June. But so what are the options for Muslims? So you've got the ANC. Pamela is here from the ANC, right? You've got the EFF. You've got the Zionist entity, the Moonshot Pact, and I want to say something about that. Then you have, realistically, Al-Jamaa, and Mansour is here, and he's launching, you know, NFP is now liquidated, so Mansour, as you'll know, the Member of Parliament sitting here for NFP, is launching his own party. So you have them. Sheikh Saeed, Maulana Saeed is here from the Sun Party, but I'm not sure if Maulana is contesting elections or something. So realistically, for Muslims, ANC, Moonshot Pact, and the minor Muslim parties. The others, really, not really on your radar, right? So we've spoken about the ANC, historical, our liberation movement. Imran has outlined the historical ties with Palestine. We've seen what has happened in Gaza. If 7th of October had not happened, I would imagine, and Mustafa is here from, he used to be a senator in Action SA up till the 7th or 10th of October or so, many of us would have said, perhaps we should give Herman a chance. Right? There's an Afrikaans word for the feeling you have with the ANC. Right? And the DA, we had our issues with the DA. There's a bit of racism, clearly designed. Look, the Zionist influence and support and funding has been there from the DA since inception. It's not a new thing, right? But 7th of October maybe changed the political dynamic. And then there was Al-Jamaa. Now, for those who, and it came out in our survey, right? I'll speak to you. Remember, two of them with 1,300 respondents, which isn't bad for a survey among Muslim community. By the way, we did the third one. We were kind of busy. It was supposed to be released before voter registration closed. We've just sort of completed it, Mohammed and I. We'll probably release it next week. I hope all of you here take the trouble to fill it in when you do get it on WhatsApp or whatever. And I'm sure it'll make for interesting analysis for us here. And of course, those questions are elaborated a bit more. But so there are people who are absolutely fed up with the ANC for all of the reasons mentioned, and so now don't want to vote for the ANC. Imran said clearly, and I would tend to agree, that people in the Western Cape, Muslims, the Malay Muslims, Indian Muslims, have voted for the DA, Phoenix, Chatsworth, strong DA wards, notwithstanding the support for Israel. So, and it has always been there. Let's not beat about the bush. And then thirdly, Al-Jamaa, a little bit of PR councillors here and there, and then the shot to get the mayorship, which they haven't really exploited. Mansour can maybe in questions and answers tell us where he sees his new party, which space it takes. So those Muslims, among those who've registered to vote, we tried to do very stats today to look for the sort of thing that would tell us how many Muslims are registered to vote. There isn't much. Ibrahim, to your point, the first census, religion was not included. You will remember Samnet made a big fuss. We wrote to Pali Al-Khotla. I called him, phoned him, nagged him on SABC to say, why haven't you? Because we wanted it for zakat, for distribution of mosques, for all sorts of things. We needed that data. And then they included the next one. And then, as we know, a lot of people didn't bother too much with the next one, as Ibrahim mentioned. But so we couldn't find the proper data today. Clearly, as I asked Mansour outside, unfortunately, the Reuters roll closes on Tuesday. It would have been a very nice exercise if any of us had the time and the labor to go through the voters' roll and actually see how many Muslims are actually registered to vote. Because our topic this evening is sort of the Muslim vote. So for those who are only interested in a Muslim party and who will not vote for any other party, maybe Al-Jamaa, maybe Mansour wants to capture some of that demographic. Then there are those who, now, the big question. My personal opinion is 7th of October saw a difference even in the DA. To summarize it for you, before I thought of the DA as a political party with a Zionist inclination, formation, support, etc., The support that Imran spoke about and Kanita highlighted about the ICJ, where South Africans stand, all of this. If any of us think there are not going to be repercussions for the Muslim community because of the stance of the ANC, because of the stance of the South African government. You got to remember that they almost get away with all of this, except when South Africa went to the ICC. Yes, we all see it on social media, and that has changed from previous massacres, and you've got all these demonstrations all over the world. But South Africa taking the stance of a country better than the Arab countries, the GCC, Malaysia, Turkey, all of them, standing out, calling Israel to account, taking the further step of going to court, is going to have repercussions for how, whether it's a Goa, whether it's all sorts of other things. But for the Muslim community, you know that, and I think Imran maybe was hinting at some of the stuff I've written and Al-Kalam gratefully published, that in the past, we used to go to all of the stuff Kanisha mentioned for Muslim community to register to vote, and it didn't really help much. This year we took the route, or last year, of the DA Khafar, to say what will it get Muslims to get up and go register to vote. And yes, I stretched it a little bit. I'm the first to admit it. We added a bit of hyperbole in there about what are the possibilities. But they're also not too far-fetched. If a DA moonshot pack takes control, do not think that Hamas pitching up here, as they do, having an office free to collect money, everything else going to be so easy. Money going out from South Africa. I mean, I'm sure all of you have seen the letter Rabbi, or heard of the letter Rabbi Goldstein wrote to the banks. And what did he say? If we as much as catch you with 1 cent going to Hamas, sending money to a terrorist organization, we will shut you down. There was no idle threat from a very strong organized lobby and business community. And if you think banks aren't at this very moment sorting out FICA and making sure every cent that leaves the country is not going to any Hamas terrorist organization, then we don't understand the value of that threat. So, and that is not even being in power. That is, I mean, the minister that lands that got replaced, Khatija Hajek, I can't remember her name, right? Right, you all remember. She made one statement. It wasn't really a bad statement. They literally had her replaced in about a week, if I remember correctly. Or a month, but point is they got rid of her, right? Apology wasn't enough, all of that. They still made the point. They got Ramaphosa to fire her. So the scenario for a moonshot pack outright majority, I know Kanita said very, very slim, right, but Raisim Zansi has got the Oppenheimer's seed funding of about 15 million rand. So I'm not sure what Raisim Zansi is. Not part of the Moonshot Pact yet, I think. But clearly, when you look at the funding, you know which way Raisim Zansi will be giving their seeds to. The implications for the trade-offs that Kanita spoke about, whether it's an ANC-DA coalition or a DA and other smaller party coalition, are going to be foreign affairs, are going to be security, are going to be home affairs. You know, home settlements, all of those will be the ones you give to the ANC and everything else. This is the strategic ones to ensure that what South Africa did with Israel never happens again. Because that's about the only country that did it. So you have to take care of that country. So, I see Yasser has gone again to the caterer. I think she's telling him, like, don't move your truck, just hang on, keep the burners warming, because I know they've been going up and down quite a bit. So maybe I should just start to wrap up and we can do more after the break. But the point being that we don't know how many Muslims have registered to vote. Those who have, I imagine, the other point is, as we all know, if it's in the rural areas where the ANC's large support is and it's a cold, rainy day, it's much harder to go out and leave your village to a voter-elect station. And sometimes that may drop the vote. If it's in the city and the school is just down 2 blocks away from you, you may brave the cold and rainy weather and whatever else and go vote there. And the higher the metro vote, the more it'll disfavor the ANC, I think. So lots of other permutations that are involved. If you're wondering why is he avoiding the answer who to vote for, is because one in principle, SEMNET has never said no. What we have said to people is consider carefully the implications of a DA government. So our lens, we are the South African Muslim Network. That's our lens. We try and see what is best for the Muslim community, and not necessarily that it will be bad for the rest of the country. I would imagine the vast majority of what we put out is good for the country and good for Muslims. There are going to be some areas where it may not necessarily be not bad for the country, but our Muslim lens comes in first, and that is the question we keep getting asked. And so our inclination would be to say, perhaps, I don't know, maybe, you know, where Mansoor goes with his party, what he does, what vote he captures of the Muslim vote, obviously maybe in his old NFP constituency, etc., etc. There would be a place for the leveraging that Kanita spoke about in Parliament in the interest of certain Muslim issues that are close to the Muslim community. And yes, everything that Kanita spoke about in terms of the instability of smaller parties, and what is the threshold? I think that's been a big debate. What is the threshold for a support that you'd really get to be in Parliament, or you get to be in Cabinet rather, or get a seat? We saw it here, right? With the ACC, Imtiaz Sayed and them giving their votes to the ANC, then realizing they made a mistake, motion of no confidence, that the EFF came to the rescue and that problem was sorted out for the ANC. But, so just a thought to... I don't see anyone from Al-Jamaa here, but you know, the three ballots, clearly on a national ballot they'll be competing with each other, but on the provincial ballot they may be, depending, they may be a space for Al-Jamaa, thank you, Al-Jamaa, maybe one of the two other smaller parties, Mansoor's party, to say, I'm really strong in KZN, that's where the NFP base was. Al-Jamaa, you are not. Let us coalesce on the provincial ballot. And ex-province in Lens, nobody knows Mansoor, whatever, AM4, his party, but Al-Jamaa has got a base there. And let us coalesce to get a provincial seat, one or two provincial seats here, and one, you know, there may be a space for a coalition within the Muslim demographic, if there's enough votes for it, for that sort of thing on those two ballots, the regional and the provincial. On a national ballot, really, four or five seats would be fantastic. Whether it's achievable or not is whether, firstly, there's the Muslims come out to vote or not. Secondly, whether there's other constituencies other than the Muslim. I don't think any party, and Al-Jamaa is proof of it, can really rely on the votes from the Muslim community only. Getting signals. So that is far as the Muslim vote is concerned. Western Cape, probably the most, Western Cape probably the one place where Muslims clearly can make a difference. On the other provinces, not really, but clearly in the Western Cape, given the significant numbers that have been sort of given, the Muslim vote can shift things, or the coalition with the Muslim vote can make a huge difference. So, you know, that is probably where the Muslim vote part of it of tonight comes in, and where we stand at SAMNAT, to maybe tell you there are two or three you shouldn't consider. And clearly the ANC is there, the Muslim parties are there. And really, other than that, I think we all agree the EFF is a bad idea. Imran is probably right that Chatswood and Phoenix Muslims will look at the verges and all of that, and probably in the Cape as well. Whether the anger over the DA Slim vote part of it of tonight comes in, and where we stand at SAMNAT, to maybe tell you there are two or three you shouldn't consider. And clearly the ANC is there, the Muslim parties are there. And really, other than that, I think we all agree the EFF is a bad idea. Imran is probably right that Chatswood and Phoenix Muslims will look at the...

0: that is a moot point, maybe 5%, maybe 10%, but I don't think we'll see a huge shift in that vote unless the mosques are really used to canvass and, you know, really get the anger and everything else going. But, I mean, it hasn't happened thus far. We haven't seen the mosques really be centers of political activism the way they we one thinks they would have been. So probably Imran's analysis, maybe a 5 or 10% shift for the Muslims against the DA is probably a more likely scenario. I'm sure you'll have questions and answers in the night. And
1: 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Salam Media. Humanity sets the agenda.
2: أعوذ بالله من الشيطان الرجيم بسم الله الرحمن الرحيم
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Monday morning, my beloved wonderful listeners of Salam Media. Our beloved wonderful listeners of Sa'atus Salam, the time of peace. My name is Arafat bin Ibrahim Hatia. Yeah, inshallah, I will be with you from now until inshallah 6:30 a.m. This beautiful, mashallah, cold, Monday morning. Yeah, and of course, our engineer, not forgetting our beloved brother in Islam, Brother Sadiq. He's our studio controller. He's our studio operator. He is our beloved engineer. This beautiful, mashallah, Monday morning. Well, I've got bad news for you guys. I've got bad news. Hey, I tell you, I don't know. I was telling to Brother Sadiq just to come in, assist me and help me outside because, Allahu Akbar. I don't know. I think it's my appendix that's troubling me a lot from last night. So it's like, I'm not comfortable and I cannot walk, but it's so. I'm telling Brother Sadiq that it started last night. It started about just after Maghrib. Yeah, it just started after Maghrib. So I don't know. You know, it's just below, past the navel, just right down there. Yeah, just by your, you know. Yeah, just, Allah, it's bad. It's bad. Listeners of Sa'atus Salam, it's bad. So, I was telling Brother Sadiq, I had this problem before. I think it's appendix. Am I right, Brother Sadiq? It's called appendix. It's right here down. Oh, Allahu Akbar, it's bad. I can't even walk. Ask Brother Sadiq. Sadiq is telling me, but Molana, why did you come to work? I said, no, man. I had to come to work because my beloved, wonderful listeners, they wait for me, you know, every morning. So I had to come, but, oh Allah, I mean, such a lot of pain. I don't even know. I took four painkillers. I took four painkillers this morning. I haven't slept the entire night. I didn't sleep the entire night. So I don't know. What do you call it? It's called appendix. Am I right, Brother Sadiq? Is there any other name for it? No. Yeah, I think it's called appendix. It's just right here down. Oh, ya Allah. So I'm thinking maybe I must go to my doctor, to my GP and ask him. Oh, ya Allah. I remember I had this before, and my beloved sister is telling me it's called old age. No, it's not old age. Hey, you know, I had this appendix before, but I remember when I went to my doctor, Dr. Johan van der Merwe, I remember he gave me a tablet. He gave me some very strong medication, and he told me that it will subside, but of course you need to get it treated. But this was maybe about 2 years ago, about 2 years back. So you know what I mean? I alhamdulillah, I took that medication. Allah granted me shifa, and oh, last night it was bad, Brother Sadiq. It was bad. It's like I couldn't sleep. I couldn't turn. I couldn't sit on a toilet pen. I couldn't walk. Whoa, whoa, whoa, whoa, whoa, whoa. So I'm just reading. You know, I'm reading that dua. A'udhu billahi wa qudratihi min sharri ma ajiru wa uhadiru. You know that dua where Nabi Kareem Muhammad Mustafa Janab sallallahu alayhi wa sallam says that just place your hand on that portion where you're getting a lot of pain and read that seven times. I did it seven times as well, but oh, ya Allah, I can't walk. You know, now, you notice one thing, Brother Sadiq. I don't know, listeners of Sa'atus Salam. Tell me if I'm wrong or I'm right, right? Just tell me if I'm wrong or I'm right. They say a man can't take pain. That's true, isn't it? Yeah, Sadiq is having a good laugh. A man can't take pain. A woman, Allah subhanahu wa ta'ala has made it special. They can go through pain. You and I, uh-uh. I'm telling you. I remember in
in Darul Uloom, Newcastle, when I used to play a lot of football in Newcastle. I was very, mashallah, I was very, very, very popular. So I remember I twisted my knee. You know, somebody kicked me, and my knee just like went out of place and came back. Wah! Ah! My knee was swollen. I was like literally crying out of pain, crying. So it is true. It's true. A man can't take pain. No, wallahi, genuinely, a man can't take pain. Yeah, a woman, Allah Ta'ala made it like that. A woman can go through pain. But anyway, just make dua that Allah Subhanahu Wa Ta'ala make it easy for me. And I don't know. What is this? I don't know. I want to ask the listeners. I see my beloved sister says, you must go and see the doctor urgently if it's your appendix. You don't want it to burst inside you. Can somebody explain to me whereabout is the appendix? So my beloved sister is telling me you must do a surgery to remove it urgently. You can actually die if that bursts inside you. But I'm in a lot of pain. Ya Allah, Allah Akbar. I'm in a lot of pain. If I tell the listeners, yes, you guys must be thinking, but Molana, you speaking well, you laughing, you smile. Yeah, I'm doing it, but I'm in a lot of pain. Brother Sadiq and my security, they're telling me how. They say, Umfundis, but why? Why did you come to work? You can't even walk properly. You like half breathing and out and puffing. And I said, no, I had to come on Monday morning. You know, Monday morning, all my beloved, wonderful listeners, they wait for me. I see, Ma from Azadville. Ma, I love you, Ma. I love you. I love you for the pleasure of Allah. She says, Molana, if it is the appendix, it can be removed. Yeah, it's... Oh, ya Allahu Akbar. The appendix normally it's where? So it's right here down, right down. You know, right down here. You know, past your navel, past your stomach, it's just here. Yeah. Oh yeah. I'm thinking I might just go to my doctor, maybe might just give me an injection or maybe give me a strong medication because surgery, Allah work, but I don't like to go for surgery. I see Brother Umar Khan from Ireland. He says, very true, Molana. He says, is your leg so? No, my leg is not so. I think it is my appendix. He says, yes, that's true, Molana. Men can't take pain. No, genuinely. I'm speaking on behalf of myself. Men cannot take pain. Yeah, woman, Allah Ta'ala made it special. Sister Fatima Hussein says, Molana, I think it's old age is kicking in. Hey, I'm only 45. I'm not old as yet. When I reach 60, Sadi, then you must tell me, Molana, are you ready to go to recover? Yeah, then I'll tell you. You know what I mean? Then that's old age. Don't think what pain that is. Please see a doctor. If it's your appendix, it's dangerous. Don't ignore. All right, so let's see what's appendix. Inflammation of the appendix. The appendix is a finger-shaped pouch that sticks out from the colon on the lower right side of the belly. Also called the abdomen. Yeah, it's right by my abdomen. I don't know, ya Allah. Causes pain in the lower right part of the belly. Is this where you are getting the pain? Well, I got a pain the same spot but on the left side. I don't know, ya Allah. It's an inflammation of the pain. It sticks out from the colon on the lower right side of the belly. So it's called abdomenia. This is where the appendix is found. So it's right. It's exactly the same spot where it says, but it's on my left part of the belly, my left side. So I don't know. Only Allah knows. Yeah. Inshallah. You just make dua. Inshallah. Make dua that Allah subhanahu wa ta'ala subsides this pain of mine, inshallah. How are you guys doing, my beloved listeners? I missed you guys. I missed you all, man. How was your weekend? How was your weekend? Was your weekend awesome? Was it good? What did you do? Where did you go? What were you up to? Yesterday, I was at home the entire day. I didn't go nowhere. I was at home the entire day. I was just like chilling and just relaxing, and I was doing my work. But
Yeah, but I seen my beloved parents on Saturday, yeah. But yesterday was Sunday, no, I did not go anyway. Yeah, Sister Fatima Hussein from Vellum Saint Molana, then it's not your appendix. Yeah, it's not on my right hand side, no. It's right here on my left hand side. I don't know, it cannot. No, it's not kidney stones. No, definitely not. No, definitely not. I don't know what it is, but only Allah knows. Ya Allah Akbar. Yeah. But inshallah, we'll take it. We'll take it as we go along, inshallah. Yeah, the belly button and moves to the lower right. Okay, so they're saying it moves to the lower right abdomen, typically becoming sharper and more intense over a few hours. Key symptoms of appendix and pain frequently starts as a dull ache around the navel. Yeah, it's just around my navel, but it's on my left hand side, where it becomes sharp and constant. Pain intensity. The pain often worsens with movement. Walking. Yes, exactly. Exactly. Movement. Ooh. Walking. Yeah. Coughing. 100%. Sneezing. Our sneezes. 100%. Or deep breathing. Yeah. Loss of appetite. Yeah, I didn't eat. Yesterday, I didn't eat. I never had supper. A sudden lack of interest in food is common. I never had supper yesterday. Often appearing early. Nausea and vomiting. No, I don't have that. Often occurs soon after the abnormal pain begins. Low-grade fever. A slight fever, typically. 99 text. Okay. Or 37.2 text. Often develops abnormal swelling, tenderness. The abdomen may become tender to the touch. I can't even move my left feet. Yeah, my left leg. I don't know. Specifically in the lower right area. Okay, so it's not on my lower right. No, alhamdulillah, it's not on my lower right. I can't lie. Digestive and inability to pass gas may occur when to seek immediate emergency care. You experience the above symptoms, especially if they are getting worse. You should go to the emergency room or seek urgent care immediately. Rupture warning. If the pain suddenly subsides and then returns much worse, the appendix may have ruptured, leading to severe generalized abnormal pain. Time sensitive, the appendix can rupture within 36 to 72 hours of the first symptom, making rapid diagnosis. Okay, differences in symptoms. Children may have more generous pain, vomiting, and a lower grade fever. Pregnant woman, okay, no, that's... But anyway, yeah. No. Yes. Sister Aisha, Lakefield. Yes, that's the word I was looking for, Brother Sadiq. I think it's my hernia, yeah. Yeah, hernia. I think it's the hernia. Maybe the hernia. Please check it out. So what's? Can anybody tell me what's a hernia? Can one of the listeners tell me what's a hernia? Yeah, I think. And I'm thinking from last night, because last night I was in severe. I was bad. If I tell you, wallahi ladim, I was bad. But I didn't tell anybody. So what I did, I just lie down and I just took two pain last night, and I took four this morning. But I see the pain is not going away. So I don't know. I think, yeah. I had to have operation in Ramadan, emergency op. Yeah, I think it's my, because, wah, ya Allah, Akbar. I'm telling you. Sadiq will tell you. I can't walk, meaning like I'm walking like an old man. Am I right, Brother Sadiq? I'm taking steps by steps. But anyway, yeah. Sister Husna Ibrahim from Mayville says, Molana, maybe it could jog. What's gallbladder? Gallbladder. I don't know what's that. No, I think it is my hernia. It's exactly on my lower left side. Oh, bad. I don't know whether it's gallbladder or whether it's... I think it is that, my beloved sister in Angola, Sister Suraya. Yeah, she said it can be an umbilical hernia. Yeah, I think it is. It is my hernia. That's the word I was looking for, because I'm thinking, I say no, many. Appendix. No. I had this pain before, but I just ignored it.
So I see now it's bad. Yeah, so maybe it is. It is, I don't know. Sister Fatima Hussein says, Manana, please leave the studio and get to a hospital. Put patients. Yeah, I don't know. Yallah, it's... But if it's hernia, how does it work, Brother Sadiq? Say if it's hernia, how does it work? So, yeah. I know somebody said if the appendix bursts, you can die. So how does it work with the hernia? I don't know. Yeah. Inshallah, Allah subhanahu wa ta'ala will grant me shifa wa kamilan ajilan da'iman mustamiran. Ameen, ameen, ameen, ameen, ameen, thumma ameen. Quickly, we don't have much time because just now is the Fajr Azan as well. We are still in Salatul Tahajjud. We're still in Salatul Tahajjud. I hope you guys are doing good. I hope you guys are doing well. I hope everyone woke up this early morning. Well, I didn't sleep. I never slept the entire night. I never slept at all. When I mean at all, I didn't at all. I was just like twisting, turning. That's it. But I didn't sleep. So, yeah. My colleague called me this morning, Brother Sadiq. I said, Sadiq, just wait for me outside. Here. Please come and help me. So you say, hey, Molana, yeah. We done with Khatam 1. We done with Khatam 2. We done with Khatam 2. We done with Khatam 3. And we done with Khatam 4. Okay. Khatam 5, we need para 3 to para 11. Para 3 to para 11. So I think maybe before I leave, let's try and maybe complete our Khatmul Quran paras. I need para 3 to para 11. Para 3 to para 11. My beloved, wonderful listeners of Sa'atul Salam. Sister Aisha from Lakefield says, Molana, does it get worse if you pick up heavy stuff or cough? Yes, it does. Because I had to call my security and I had to call Brother Sadiq just to carry my my kitabs, my bag, because I just can't carry it. If I carry it, it's like, whoa, ya Allah, ya Allah. Yeah. So I called Sadiq and I called the security. Say, you know what, guys, just come and give me a hand, yeah? Carry this packet and carry my bag because I can't carry it. So Alhamdulillah, Brother Sadiq came, him and the security came and they assisted me. Alhamdulillah, may Allah subhanahu wa ta'ala reward him tremendously, inshallah. Ameen, ameen, ameen, ameen, ameen, thumma ameen. Okay, yeah. So let's do this, all right? So Ma from Azadwal, I don't think it's appendix, no. I think it's the hernia. Oof. Ya Allah Akbar. Yeah, it is. It is my hernia. My hernia. Ooh. Okay, let's hear it. So a hernia is the protrusion of an organ of fatty tissue through a weak spot in the surrounding muscle or fascia, connective tissue wall, commonly occurring in the abdomen or groin. Oh, that's it. So it is. Yeah, it appears as a bulge that may be more visible when straining, coughing, or lifting, often disappearing when lying down. Key details about the hernia causes weakness in muscles combined with abnormal pressure resulting from injury, surgery, chronic coughing, straining during bowel movements. Yeah, it's true. Through a weak spot in the surrounding muscle or fascia, connective tissue wall, commonly occurring in the abdomen or groin. Oh, that's it. So it is. Yeah. It appears as a bulge that may be more visible when straining, coughing, or lifting, often disappearing when lying down. Key details about the hernia causes weakness in muscles combined with abnormal pressure resulting from injury, surgery, chronic coughing, straining during bowel movements. Yeah, it's true. Common locations mostly occur in the abnormal walls,

mean, around the belly button, yeah, it's there. But anyway, my sister saying, yeah, don't waste time driving to Dr. Johan. Go straight to the emergencies. You have medical aid, right? Yeah. Oh, ya Allahu Akbar Kabira. Allahu Akbar Kabira. Yeah. Anyway, quickly. I need the listeners' assistance quickly. Let's try and finish. I need para 3 to para 11. Khatam 1, we are done. Khatam 2, we are done. Khatam 3, we are done. Khatam 4, we are done. I just need para 3 to para 11. Can anybody, inshallah, take part in this few paras quickly? I see Brother Umar Khan is saying, he says, Malana, my weekend was good. Alhamdulillah, I was making lots of duas for all of you, Amin, and your son, Amin. That's good. Allah make it easy for all of you and grant your son complete shifa, Amin. Tell Brother Sadiq to do the program if you can't manage. Hey, Brother Sadiq. Oh, yallah. Brother Sadiq can't do the program. No, he's my beloved engineer. Yeah. Can anybody take part in the para 3 to para 11? Please, Hasina Refai says, Malana, 3, 4, and 5. All right. Let me write it down here. Sister Hasina Refai, para 3, 4, and 5. Okay. We need para 6 to 11. Para 6 to 11. Anybody wants para 6 to 11? Para 6 to 11. Anybody wants? Sister Aisha Lakefield. She'll take para 6. Aisha Lakefield. Okay. That's para 6. I need para 7, 8, 9, 10, and 11. Para 7, 8, 9, 10, and 11. Anybody, inshallah, para 7, para 8, para 9, para 10, para 11. If nobody's taking that, I will take all 1, 2, 3, 4, 5. Yeah. So I'm just waiting for you all quickly, my beloved, wonderful listeners of Sa'atu Salam. Ma from Azadville, Sister Shaida Hussein from Shoud. I see the sisters in Australia making dua for me, mashallah. They say, Molana, you need to go and see a doctor. Yeah, inshallah, I mean. Sister Tasneem Hefaji from Durban, Rukia Khan from Bayview, Ahmed Ali from Phoenix, Ma from Azad. Oh, we got 74 messages. Wow. 9 and 10. Umar Khan will take para 9 and 10. Umar Khan from Ireland, para 9 and 10. Okay. Yeah. Let me just see if... let me just see if I give Sister Bibi Aisha. Bibi Aisha from Pietermaritzburg. I'll just give I'll give a para 11. And para 11. So we need 7 and 8. Para 7 and 8. Para 7 and 8. Okay. Anybody wants para 7 and para 8? Khatam 1, Khatam 2, Khatam 3, Khatam 4. We are done with it. We only need para 7 and 8. Remember that our niyat and our intention for our Khatmul Quran is that, oh Allah, this week's Khatmul Quran goes out as Isail Sawab to all of our beloved mothers. Ya Allah, grant all of our Muslima mothers the highest stages of Jannah. Ameen, ameen, ameen, ameen, thumma ameen, thumma ameen, ya Rabbal Alameen. I must tell the listeners this quickly, right? Before we go for our ad break. Yeah. I keep on telling you guys that Mother's Day is every day. Didn't I tell you guys this last year as well? You get Mother's Day, you get Father's Day, then you see people buying roses, then you see people buying gifts. Yesterday. And in fact, I actually was shouting to a few friends of mine, and I'm telling them, I say, what is wrong with you guys? Grow up a little bit, man. You guys are Muslims. What is wrong with you all? Wallah, yesterday.
They say, no, but I say, why don't you do the Ulia? Why are you doing specific on a specific day? You want to go and buy flowers, you want to go and buy a card, and you want to go and buy chocolates, and you want to, what's all that?

0: Come on, my beloved, wonderful listeners of Salatu Salam. We all need to grow up. I keep on telling you this. We spoke about this last year, last of last year. We spoke about it. I don't know why you guys, you'll send me copy-paste, you know? Copy, am I right, Brother Sari? Copy and paste. Happy Mother's Day, copy and paste. Don't do that, my beloved listeners of Salatu Salam. And I'm going to tell you people something. Okay, I'll give Sister Yasmin Karim from North Beach. She says, Malana, give me 7 and 8. Sister Yasmin Karim from North Beach. Jazakumullahu khair for taking part in the paras. Para 7 and para 8. Okay, so that brings us to the end of our Khatmul Quran paras. Para 7 and 8. Yeah. I want to tell you guys something quickly, right? And listen attentively, you know? We spoke about this last year. We spoke about it last of last year. We spoke about it again last of last year again. We spoke about it when I was at Merkaz Sahaba as well. And we even posed a question on the Q&A about Mother's Day. Yes or no? Yes or no? We did. So I was very, very upset yesterday, you know, when listeners are messaging me and... Molana, happy Mother's Day, Molana. I don't know. Really, I'm going to say this on air. Really, we're like small kids. We're like small children. Really, really. Wallahi al-azim. That means we don't want to take nasiha and we don't want to take advice. We don't want to. How many times I tell the listeners, why are you doing it on one day? You want to go out of your way. Why are you doing it on a specific on one day? So that means mother, for you, your mother is only special once throughout the entire year. That's what you're telling me. That's what you're saying. You're saying that my mother is only special. I only spoil her once. Am I right, Brother Sari? Throughout the entire year. That's what you're doing. And you know what the hadith is? Man tashabbaha biqawmin fahuwa minhum. What did Nabi sallallahu alayhi wa sallam says? Those people who imitate the Yahud and the Nasara, the Kufar, you will be amongst them on the day of Yawmul Qiyam, on the day of judgment. Yes, you will. You will. So you and I, what we're going to do today is that you and I, we're going to advise other people that you know that were celebrating yesterday Mother's Day. I shouted a few of my friends and I told them, what's wrong with you guys? What is wrong with you guys? So that means Mother's Day is for you all. It's only one day throughout the entire year. Mother's Day is every day. What did the Quran say? What did Nabi sallallahu alayhi wa sallam? What Allah says in the Quran? What Allah says in the Quran? Look after your beloved parents. Treasure them. Make the khidmat. Be with them. Mother's Day not only one day. Take them out. Wherever you're going, take them out for shopping. Take them out for a nice, beautiful meal. You know, when you go for holidays, take them out. Oh, my beloved, wonderful listeners of Salatu Salam. What is wrong with us? Yesterday, you know, I was actually blocking few people because they don't listen when I tell them. I say, what's this Mother's Day, Mother's Day, Mother's Day? And it was still going on. Anyway, Allah subhanahu wa ta'ala save us. Allah subhanahu wa ta'ala save all of us and protect us, inshallah. Ameen, ameen, ameen. We mustn't follow the footsteps of the Yahud and the Nasara, my beloved listeners of Salatu Salam. It's exactly 10 minutes after 5. Let's go for an ad break, Brother Sadiq. Thereafter, play a beautiful nasheed. And then, inshallah, we'll take it from there.
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1: 15 minutes after 5 South African time on this early beautiful Monday morning. What I'm going to do is, inshallah, I'm going to leave you. Let me just go to the hospital because this pain is very bad, very, very severe. So ask all the listeners just to make a special dua for me. Oh, ya Allahu Akbar Kabira. Yeah, this hernia, I think it is the hernia. It's not appendix, it's the hernia. Yeah. I'm going to ask Brother Sari, inshallah, just to play the Fajr Azan thereafter, inshallah. We will play a repeat of the Q&A, inshallah, I mean. I'm asking all the listeners, inshallah, just to make special dua, whatever. Khair, Allah Ta'ala must guide the doctor, the surgery's hands, inshallah. Ya Allah, jazakumullahu khair, assalamu alaikum wa rahmatullahi wa barakatuh.
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0: اللهم رب هذه الدعوة التامة والصلاة القائمة، آت محمدًا الوسيلة والفضيلة، وبعثه مقامًا محمودًا الذي وعدته. O Allah, Lord of this perfect call and this prayer to be established, grant Muhammad al-Wasila a high and special place in Jannah, and al-Fadila a rank above the rest of creation, and raise him to a praise platform which you have promised him.
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3: Ask dear Mufti Sahib that why do they give other countries and they leave us out here in South Africa? It's very sad. Molana Arafat, we get cross-questioned when the people come here to see if we are zakatable. My husband is 65 years of age. He's sickly, but they ask him, why can't your children help? So why all these questions, Mufti Sahib? Why come here in the first place? And then it says, keep your zakat, Allah will send someone to us. So I want to ask Ustad, inshallah, you know, about the zakat. Who do we give to? How do we assist? How do we distribute it? Ustad, assalamu alaikum wa rahmatullahi wa barakatuh. Ustad.
4: Wa alaikum salam wa rahmatullahi wa barakatuh.
3: How are you, Ustad? How was your weekend?
4: Alhamdulillah, it got stopped, man. Shukr.
3: Ameen. Ustad, this is a big thing. It's a very big thing. And I see a lot of messages from Robert Chem, from Laneja, from Springs, from Johannesburg, Mayfair, about this helping the poor in the month of Ramadan. Zakat, Ustad.
4: Bismillah ar-Rahman ar-Rahim. You know, if I could just relate one incident before we start, you know, this is first advice for the wealthy, and our teachers will always tell us that if you want to see, you know, where a person's, you know, how a person has earned his money, if his income is good, see how he spends his money. You know, then you'll know whether his income is good, it's halal.
3: Sure.
4: You know, it's a good source of income if you see how he spends his money. So our teachers would tell us, you know, there was this one person who came to one of the Hazrats of the time. And he had some zakat money. So he came to the Hazrat. He said, Hazrat, here's my zakat money. Distribute it. So Hazrat said, no, I don't want it.
3: Yeah.
4: Go find someone that you know, the first person that you see that you think is zakatable, give it to them.
3: Yeah.
4: And so he goes out. He finds some people. You know, they seem extremely hungry and, you know, all of that. And then he, like, gives them the money. And he comes back to the Hazrat. He says, Hazrat, you know, I gave it to so-and-so, you know, this group of people. So Hazrat smiled. He said, you know, those people, they actually are drug addicts. You know, if you go now back there, you'll see that they took your money and they bought drugs with it and they're using it for drugs. So he was a bit upset. So, you know, after a little while, he came back. He said, Hazrat, you know what? Here's the card money. You distribute it. Hazrat told him, no, you go out, you look for someone, you distribute it. And he went there and he looked for it. Look for someone, and then he found someone that was really in a bad condition. And, you know, he came back to Hazrat. He told Hazrat that, hey, listen here, I gave it to so-and-so. So Hazrat knew the people of the community. That is one important lesson, that the ulama should know the people of the community.
3: Yes, Ustad, yes.
4: You know, if you don't know the people of your time, you don't know anything. So you must know the people of your community. And so he went out, he gave it to someone. He came back to Hazrat. Hazrat smiled. He said, you know, that person that you gave it to, they are involved in gambling. If you go and look for them now, you'll find that they are gambling.
3: Yeah.
4: And he went out, he looked, and he was very upset. Anyway, when he came back the third time, Hazrat told him, okay, here's zakat money that I have. Hazrat was working also. He has zakat money to give. Not someone else's, his own.
3: Sure.
4: He took zakat money. He said, listen, you're the first person you find outside, will give it to them. And so he went, and he looked for one person. And he found one person had a dove in his hand, this bird.
3: Yeah.
4: And he asked this person, you know, what's going on? He said, no, a dead dove. He had a dead dove.
3: A dead dove. Okay.
4: A dead dove.
3: Okay.
4: And, he asked him, where are you going? He said, I'm going to the top of the mountain. He said, to do what? He said that I'm going through a very difficult time in my life.
3: Yeah.
4: And I've made a promise now. I'm going to the top of the mountain. Before I kill myself and jump off the mountain and commit suicide, I'm going to eat the dead bird. Then I'm going to jump off the mountain and kill myself. So this person told him, no, don't stress. Yes, some money for you. Took the money. And he threw the bird away and he didn't go up the mountain and kill himself. So he came back to Hazrat. So Hazrat told him that when you give zakat, if you're

0: Spend your money well.
1: Yeah.
0: When you distribute it, you will distribute it well. There's the card money that I gave you was a means of stopping the person from two haram. One haram is he didn't eat haram meat. He didn't eat offer, he didn't eat the carrion and the dead bird.
1: Yallah.
0: And secondly, he didn't commit suicide. So, you know, people should be conscious. This is not a hadith or Quran or anything, but it is the experience of our seniors. That if you want to see how a person, earns his money, see how he spends his money. So that's advice for the world. Spend your money in the path of Allah Ta'ala correctly, number one. Number two is, the people that are paying the zakat are not doing any favors to those that are receiving the zakat. You know, there are two types of goodness you get. And rich people suffer from this. It's unfortunate, but rich people suffer
1: from this. It's true, Ustad, yes. Yes.
0: There's two types of, goodness. One is goodness when someone asks you, someone phones you, they say, listen here, I need ₹1,000, can you please assist me? And you're like, yeah, bismillah, no problem, I can assist you. No hesitation, no questioning, nothing. You know the person, you are a person of the community, you know the person is going through a difficulty. You take the ₹1,000 and you EFT to them. Or you take the ₹1,000, you send the cash. Or you take the, and whatever. You give it in cash or can, but without hesitation. And I'll get back to you tomorrow. That is goodness, you know, when someone asks you. But in the words of our parents, true goodness is to give someone before they ask you. You know someone is going through difficulty. Don't wait for them to ask you. Go there and give it to them before they ask you. That is real goodness.
1: Sure, Ustad, yallah.
0: You know, so these are just some basic things that I can say to the rich people. But with regards to, so they're not, you know, the people that are giving zakat, they're not doing any favors to those that are, zakatable. They're actually protecting their own wealth. Your wealth is protected when you give zakat. Unfortunately, wealthy people don't want to part with the money, and they are horrible and ugly toward people that come and collect their zakat. But unfortunately, this is a truth and reality. And I say, as ulama, stay away from the zakat of people. You know, it was a complaint of our teachers that many Darul Ulums, they collect zakat, and therefore the quality of the students are like that. You know, it's dirty money, it's got an element of dirt in it. They then convert it into lillah funds and use it. Alhamdulillah, alhamdulillah, alhamdulillah.
1: I see, brother Ismail says,
0: I thank Allah Ta'ala. At our madrasa, we don't touch the card funds. Actually, we don't touch funds at all, any funds.
1: Ya Allah,
0: we don't want any funds from anybody. Now, before we carry on, that's some advice for the donors. But some advice for the people that are receiving. Don't make it a habit. Unfortunately, the card has become a business also.
1: Sure.
0: Some people live off the card. They feel that, you know what, it is their right to collect the card, and no one must ask them anything. Right at the beginning, when Maulana started the question, they were saying that the people that went to the house, you don't blame them also for, you know, cross-examining the person they're going to see. They must ask about the family, why the family is not assisting, etc. It is important. It is part of their responsibility. So if you're asking for the zakat, and, you approach a certain organization and they tell you their protocol, then you must respect their protocol. You must respect that they're going to question you. And then right at the beginning, you're saying that someone has got a TV and Wi-Fi. And I also firmly believe that if someone has got Wi-Fi and has got TV at home, you mustn't give them zakat. Because these people are living a cushy life with zakat money. And like I said, some people have made it a business and they only worried about themselves. And that they, you know, because like I told you at the beginning, that the rich people are not doing any favors, they actually should be happy that someone is taking their zakat money. These people are entitled. They got a sense of entitlement that you must give us that money. It's our money. I mean, I get calls, man. Another people call us awkward hours of the day, man. And, you know, I don't even take the calls any longer. Because you're involved in assisting certain people, they phone you Saturday, 4 o'clock in the afternoon. Sunday, 3 p.m. Like, they've got no consciousness of time, no worry about, and they, you know, Maulana, when someone wants to get money, they're so persistent. And, you know, that's what I'm saying, they've made it a business. They are persistent. They phone you 300 times. Please, please. You know, they are beggars. They've become beggars. And the Prophet said that no one opens the door of begging, except that Allah Ta'ala opens the door of poverty upon them.
1: Yes.
0: You get people standing in front of the Kaaba, standing in front of the masjid, they are begging from people out there. Go and beg from Allah. Don't ask anybody for anything. So I will advise the rich people to give well, and I advise the poor people, don't ask with your tongue. Don't ask anyone anything. You got begging bowls there when you lift your hands. Ask Allah alone. Allah Ta'ala in the Quran speaks that when you're going to give zakat, give to la yasaluna an-nasa ilhafa. Don't give to people that are asking continuously. And they don't only ask you, Maulana. They ask the whole world for zakat. Some people live a better life than people that are earning money. They collect the card and live a cushy life.
1: Ya Allah. How's that, Ustad? Ya Allah. How you live a life like that? Allahu Akbar. Somebody says here that, no, you're wrong, Mufti Saab. The Wi-Fi, if it was sponsored to us and the TV was a gift to us. So keep your zakat, Mufti Saab. I don't know who's that.
0: No problem. We'll keep our zakat. I think these type of people... They feel that, you know what, it was sponsored and all of that.
1: Yeah, but
0: you know, Wi-Fi and TV, it's a necessity. Don't give them your account.
1: No, Ustad, are you serious, Ustad?
0: Yeah, it is not permissible. Someone is telling you, keep your account and, you know, we'll get the account. So let them go. If they feel that, you know what, having Wi-Fi and TV is fine and there's nothing wrong with it, I don't know. That's what I'm saying. People live a cushy life, comfortable life. On other people's zakat.
1: Yeah.
0: And that is ugly and horrible. And don't give them zakat. With regards to sending zakat to other countries, you are allowed to send zakat to other countries. Just as there is poverty in this country, there are tons and tons and tons of duplication when it comes to zakat matters. And you do not blame organizations for over-checking and making sure, because if the distribution of zakat is done incorrectly, the zakat is not paid.
1: Mm.
0: If the zakat is not paid, the person who paid the zakat will have to repay the zakat. You give the zakat to a person who is not a recipient, you know, they will not be strict about zakat. And those that are upset about it and want to get upset about it, let them be upset, no problem.
1: Mm. Brother Ismail, mashallah, he says, Mulana, I'm a businessman as well. Tell Mufti Saab, I'm sorry, but I'd rather give my zakat to Gaza, to Palestine. I totally disagree with you, Mufti Saab, speaking about the wealthy people. Ustad, Brother Ismail.
0: You're welcome to disagree with me. I don't have an issue with it.
1: You're right, Ustad. You're right. I stand with you, G.
0: No, I'm not like pointing a finger. I mean, I'd say like, it's just my experience. If you don't like it, you don't like it. No problem. You don't have to stand with me.
1: Somebody says here, organizations are sitting with millions. Allah will take you to task, Mufti Saab. Hey, I don't know.
0: It is true that organizations are sitting with a large amount of zakat.
1: They
0: use the zakat, you know, according to their discretion, where they find suitable cases. I mean, you get people, Mana, they phone. Look, I'm also involved in this, where people phone for zakat. Hey, and I tell you, Mana. Oh, Allah, you get people living like in sentiment. Like they live in mansions.
1: No, Ustad, come on, Ustad.
0: They'll phone you, they'll say, it's a matter of urgency, I need the zakat now and now. You tell them, no, there's, I need some details. They'll phone this one, they'll phone that one to phone you to tell you that they are genuine cases. I'm like, no. I don't care. And people know, I don't care.
1: Sure.
0: I want to do a check myself before I give you anything. I want to know that you are accountable. And what they need it for? They pawn their car with someone. If they don't get it back, some wealthy, stupid person. I call them stupid people, you know. Stupid person to pay the sender. The wealthy person thinks that he's done them a great favor. You know why?
1: Yeah.
0: It's penny. They give the card to whoever they feel is accountable. Nah, it's okay. Give it, man. This connection is buying it. This one. So those are also nonsense. That's not how you distribute the card. Let me tell you, Mulana, the card how it was. In the time of the Prophet,
1: sallallahu alayhi wa sallam,
0: the Prophet was sitting in the masjid. All the people were coming to the masjid. Community was found in the masjid. Unfortunately, you don't find it anymore. You know, the people that are coming to ask for the card, you don't see them at the masjid. But anyway, the Prophet was knew his community. Who was coming to the masjid? Who was going through a difficulty? Who needs to receive? Who wants? And they would just tell it, like, you take, whatever. But the Prophet sallallahu alaihi wasallam would look for people that are in debt and settle the debt for them first. And when I'm talking about debt, I'm not talking about people that are habitual credit card users, people that are habitually gambling. People, I'm talking, you know, today, you know, unfortunately, Mawlana, I mean, the West have created money from nothing. Mm. All these rands and cents and paper money that you see, where they created it from? From nothing. They created a usury system, an interest-based system from nothing, from absolutely nothing. I mean, there's no... Where did the money come from? Just one day they could, so they made the flood of money, you know. And, you know, what the Prophet spoke about that, you know, وَيَبْقَ حُفَالَةٍ كَحُفَالَةِ السَّيْلِ. And normally people concentrate, you know, that the ummah will be many in number, but they will be like the foam of the flood. And the foam of the flood is like the pieces and the little parts that stay at the top. And normally, when scholars speak about this, they normally speak about the ummah being the foam of the flood. But, you know, the other part that perhaps we don't concentrate on is the flood itself, that we are in a flood. A flood of what? A flood of debt.
1: Sure.
0: You know, and so they created a dependent world, and they created money from nothing. I mean, they just printed paper, and they made money. I mean, if they need more, if they need 20 billion more, they just print more, or they put some numbers on the bank, on the computer. They manipulate the, you know, the computer. But we live in this fantasy world, and the prophet of Allah, it's been said, it will be like this flood. You know, the flood of money, man. It's terrible. You know, flood of debt. And so you get certain people that live their lives like this, that to them, the rent and the cent matter. I just give you an example. One brother, he had some relationship with some person, and then he said to me that, listen, he needs the money, there's a feeding scheme. So I said, okay, fine.
1: Yeah.
0: If you're doing a feeding scheme, no problem. You need the zakat funds. I don't mind. I mean, people have made me responsible to check. I don't take the zakat to check if the person is zakatable or not.
1: Yeah.
0: So someone phoned me, said, listen, so-and-so is asking for zakat funds. Can you please do a check? I was like, yeah, sure, I'll do a check for you. So I phoned the brother. I told him I need 3 months bank statements. He refused. He didn't want to give me the 3 months bank statements. I was like, okay, if you don't want to give me the 3 months bank statements, tell me which area you're distributing your food in.
1: Yes.
0: Tell me which area,
1: yes,
0: so I can contact the imam of that area.
1: Indeed.
0: And just do a verification. It was like, it's not necessary. You know, you don't trust me.
1: Listen.
0: It's not about not trusting you. You're asking for something. I'm asking you, tell me where you're distributing so I know. So if someone else comes to me and they tell me that they're doing the same area anyway, you know, he got upset with me, he threw tantrums.
1: Yeah.
0: You know, he wasn't happy and all of that. And a couple of weeks later, he messaged me to say, you know what, he's going through some difficulty, personal difficulty.
1: Allah.
0: And can he please get some zakat funds? So I was like, wait. Now, 6 weeks ago, you were asking me for money for a feeding scheme, apparently.
1: Yeah.
0: Because you thought it would be easier to get money. Now, all of a sudden, you're telling me that you haven't paid your rent. So what were you taking the zakat money for? For the feeding scheme or for yourself?
1: Yallah.
0: You know, so this one I'm saying, like, you know, people have made it a business, unfortunately.
1: Somebody says, remember, Nabi sallallahu alayhi wa sallam gave zakat to Sahaba. So you're wrong, Mufti Sahab. I don't know who's this listener.
0: Wrong about what?
1: I think about a zakat.
0: Okay.
1: Yeah. Somebody says here, how come many ulama are living a luxury life? You guys are not zakatable. This is from Malvro Ustad.
0: Because we work.
1: Hey, Ustad, come on.
0: Yeah, that's right. Yeah, you know, some people are just lazy palms, man. They just want to live off the God. You know, alhamdulillah, we thank Allah Ta'ala that Allah Ta'ala has given us tawfiq to work. We earn our money not from anyone. No one pays my salary, alhamdulillah.
1: Mm.
0: No one pays any salaries at the madrasa. No one pays anything. And I thank Allah Ta'ala that Allah Ta'ala has kept me independent of the dirt of the wealthy people. I don't want it. Stay away from me. I stay away from you. And if I don't know why certain ulama live decent lives in the world and Allah Ta'ala has given them, it's because they run their own businesses. You don't be a lazy bum. You get up in the morning. If you are able-bodied, you get up. And you go find a job. The other day at my office, I was touched. When one man came to my office. He said he invested money with someone. Unfortunately, this Al Mabrur nonsense, you know, that Al Mabrur invested all the people's money.
1: Yes, I heard of it.
0: He came to me. He was a bit upset. He said he lost 5 million rand. He's 64 years old. Can I please find him a job? He wants to work. And I see he's advertising things now in his status. He wanted to sell and make money. That's the way it's supposed to be. You start working, 64-year-old man wants to work, and some of these lazy bums, 25-year-old drug addicts on the streets, are phoning us, you know, any time of the day, they want 250 rand a gun from us. And some people have allocated for them 250 rand or 500 rand a gun. They phone, they want more. They're sitting at home, lazy buggers, lazy bums, man. You mustn't give them 1 cent.
1: Yalla. The sister says, yeah, I love your nasiha. Mufti Saab is right. We have to work. One listener says, yeah, Mufti Saab, it's easy for you to talk because you have a lot of money. I know you and I know your family. This is from Lodi.
0: Let me say that I have been through my phases in my life and phases in my life. I've been through difficulty also.
1: All of us.
0: It's not like my life has been cushy. And, you know, I've worked hard, alhamdulillah, but it's not me, it's Allah Ta'ala that gives. It's not my effort, it's not my work. But the effort has to be there. You have to make dua to Allah Ta'ala. You have to turn to Allah Ta'ala. You have to make a lot of effort. And yes, you know, other people might look at us and say, yeah, it's easy for us to talk. No, it's not. No, it's not. What do you know of me? You don't know anything about me. I don't go out there telling any person that, you know what, I need this or I need that. It's just been my habit, what my father taught us. They don't ask anyone for anything. Don't stretch your hands. And I make dua every day to Allah. Oh Allah, you protected my head from making sajda to anyone. Protect my hands from being lifted in front of anyone. Allah, I don't want to ask from anybody. Nothing. Some people, they have to. They got no choice. They have to ask from people that are responsible and reasonable. Don't ask from people that will, you know, abuse you and throw you in the bin and tell you a whole lot of nonsense. You know, but unfortunately, you have the ills that are among the wealthy and you have the ills that are among the poor. The poor shouldn't desire and wish for zakat.
1: Yeah,
0: they should desire and wish to work.
1: Mm.
0: And, you know, you will get people that will realize that, hey, listen, you're so-and-so needs, and just give them.
1: Mm.
0: And you must give before they ask. You mustn't wait for them to ask. Unfortunately, the wealthy people are also, you know, bearing this. But what I'm saying is, there's no right and wrong here, in my opinion. Mm. There's no right and wrong. Both sides have the issues.
1: Ustad, don't worry, Ustad. Even if you have a lot of wealth, Allah has blessed you. I don't know who this listener says that. I know you and your family. Allah has blessed you, Ustad. I always say this. You know, Allah has blessed you. Allah has blessed you. So I don't know. Maybe Ustad, they don't like you.
0: It's okay. They don't have to like you. But like I'm saying, most people don't even know where I live.
1: Yeah,
0: they just know about me. They don't know where I live. They don't know what I've been through. They don't know, you know, what Allah Ta'ala has done for me.
1: Bishik.
0: I've been through my ups and downs in life, and I've trusted in Allah Ta'ala, and I've never asked anyone for anything, and I will never, inshallah.
1: My tongue
0: will never ask anyone for anything. I rather, in the words of my father, live on half a loaf of bread and water than ask anyone for anything.
1: Allah.
0: If I don't have, I will wash someone's car. If I don't even have it, if I don't have, I will do basic work if I have to. Basic work if I have to. But I will not stretch my hands to anyone. I only stretch my hands and my cries and my du'as to my Rabb. No one else.
1: I've got Ma here. She's 49 years old and she says she's sickly. Maybe Ustad could give her some nasiha as well. She says that I do take zakat, but Mufti Sahib, I feel so ashamed that today I am zakatable and she's sickly.
0: Allah Ta'ala grant you shifa.
1: I think Ustad, some people,
0: ashamed about. I mean, if you are zakatable,
1: yes,
0: and you are receiving the zakat, no issue. But the mere fact that you are feeling embarrassed is a good thing. It's not a bad thing. It's a good thing. And, you know, if you make dua to Allah Ta'ala, that Allah, I don't want the zakat. Please open my doors for me.
1: Grant me
0: some sustenance. You know, you will see that dua is always accepted. Allah Ta'ala will accept your dua in amazing ways. You know, in amazing ways. So you know, I don't want to be sitting in judgment of a poor person or any wealthy person. I don't like fitna. You know, yesterday someone asked me, you know, what is my personal goal, you know, and my personal advice. And I said to him, wherever you see fitna, whether it's in speech, whether it's in action, walk the other way. Don't get involved in fitna and fasad. Today, unfortunately, all of us, ulama, non-ulama, everyone, the only thing we sit and discuss is fitna and fasad, corruption. You know, and the further you stay away from corruption, the further you stay away from talking ill of people or situations or anything of that sort, the better. Stay away from people, let them do whatever they want.
1: Somebody
0: says, conclusion at the time of confusion is the best.
1: Somebody says, tell Mufti Sahib he's 100% right. Salams to all from Brother Yusuf Jalalpur. One listener says here from Marlboro, so how do you know a person is zakatable? Anonymous from Marlboro, Ustad.
0: You see, this is the reason when someone calls us, I tell them, like someone phones me, they want to call. I said, go to the local imam of your masjid. Tell him to write me a little note or call me or WhatsApp me to say you are zakatable. They ask him for 500 rand.
1: All right.
0: Ask him for 1,000. I say, no, go to him and let everything be coordinated from your local masjid. The reason for this is that we want to avoid duplication. Then the imam of the masjid makes a note that so-and-so is receiving zakat from this person.
1: Yes.
0: Like, I mean, people phone me from different provinces. It's not like only one province. They phone me, they say they need zakat. I was like, okay, I know so-and-so in this town, go there. Go tell him to check out. And I phone that person. I say, so-and-so. You think, yeah, I know this person already. This person did an application with us some time ago. So that's why there's a reason for these checks, because duplication is rife. It's all over. People are duplicating all the time.
1: Mm.
0: Some organizations have made zakat also a business. They collect zakat and use less than 50%, 49% for their own expenses. They live like that. That's their choice. If someone is happy giving them bismillah.
1: Yes, bismillah. 100%.
0: Let them live like that. That's the way they want to live. Let them live like that on other people's zakat. No problem.
1: Ustad, are you a millionaire, Ustad? Somebody says here, his beloved father, marhum father, left a lot for Mufti Sahib. He left millions. Your beloved marhum.
0: You know,
1: Ustad, if you're a millionaire,
0: I
1: tell me,
0: I'm coming to Ustad. I thank Allah Ta'ala that my father worked very hard. And we also, I mean, I don't sit at home and do nothing. But if you're asking me if I'm a millionaire, that's if I read my sunnah of Fajr, I am. The Prophet
1: Sallallahu
0: Alaihi Wasallam said that the person who reads his sunnah of Fajr, you know, it is better than the entire world and whatever it contains. And I tell the kids at madrasa every day, I ask them, who read Sunnah of Fajr? And they tell me, and I say, today you are a billionaire. You have more than, you know, this money obsession that, you know, that has been created from nothing, that who has millions and whatever it is. Or I can just say, alhamdulillah, I have a business and I work hard.
1: Mm. Ustad, listen to this one, Ustad. From Lanesia South, it says, organizations are sitting with millions. Allah's curse is on them. I don't know who's this.
0: Yeah, this person, you know, is just jealous, man. You want
1: no,
0: millions
1: Ustad, maybe,
0: also.
1: Maybe
0: you think for, yeah, no, you know, the organizations, now you want to go criticize the organizations. Yeah, they're also doing their work, man. They can't just distribute nilly-willy and give everyone. You know, some people really, I'm telling you, Molana, and the ones that are complaining, those are the worst ones. It's just my experience. Other people call, you give them, life carries on. You know, they try and make another plan. It's not like they want all the time, but you get these other ones, they feel entitled. Like, it's my money sitting in your account. Who said it's your money sitting in my account? Relax, isn't it? I don't think you should get, you're not getting.
1: Sure.
0: And it's not like I'm answerable in the court of Allah Ta'ala before I'm answerable to you. And I checked your life out, and I have my reasons why I feel like you shouldn't get, and that's it, story over. They go from organization to organization, bad-mouthing every organization, bad-mouthing everybody. But look at their own lives. Mm. Lazy buggers sitting at home and watching TV. Mm. Don't give them.
1: Yeah, Allah. Ustad is straightforward. Ustad, it's 6:33. Maybe a few words for Nasiha. You know, Ramadan is coming. Yeah,
0: Tuesday and Wednesday, inshallah, then I'll see you after a month.
1: No, we'll miss you, Ustad. You're still part of us, no matter what.
0: Yeah, I'm just saying that if you want to ask my advice for Ramadan, you know, you'll go for Hajj.
1: Yeah.
0: You'll go for Ramadan. You'll find that the hadith always speak of one thing. مَلَّمْ يَرْفُثْ وَلَمْ يَفْسُقْ رَجُعَكَ يَوْمٍ وَلَدَتُ أُمُّهُ. For hajj, for ibadah, for our day-to-day life.
1: Mm.
0: The Prophet said, whoever's going for hajj, he doesn't fight with anyone. He doesn't speak ill of anyone.
1: Mm.
0: And, you know, he comes back from hajj like that without fighting with anyone, without speaking ill of anyone. No, like the hajjud in front of the Kaaba. No, 200 rakats of nafal salah. مَلَّمْ يَرْفُثْ وَلَمْ يَفْسُقْ. Doesn't speak ill of anyone. He doesn't fight with anyone. Doesn't swear anyone. رَجَعَكَ يَوْمٍ وَلَدَتُ أُمُّهُ. And in Ramadan also, he'll come back like a newborn child. And in Ramadan also, we are advised to stay away from speaking ill of people, hurting the hearts of people. So it's just a simple nasiha for myself, firstly, and for everyone else, is that for our entire life, from today forever, don't get involved in quarreling with people. Someone comes to you, they say, like, okay, khair, inshallah, jazakallah khair, assalamu alaikum. Don't get involved with quarreling with people. It destroys the beauty of your life. Live happily, worship peacefully, you know, spend time in seclusion, stay in your house, stay away from people, meet and engage when necessary. And that is my advice. My advice to myself and everyone else is, don't get involved in fitna and fasad. If people want to make fitna and fasad, walk away from there. Let them say what they want to say. Let them do what they want to do. At the end, we have to die. We have to answer to Allah Ta'ala. If they want to live their lives like that, you know, good luck. And if you want to live your life like that, you feel you want to join them in the party, you know, sitting Ramadan at, you know, organizations or cooking places or whatever, and talking about the whole world and thinking that you're fasting and doing the world and the Ummah some favor by cooking some food for them, but taking the izzah and honor away from people, good luck to you. That's how far your fast will take you. So what I'm saying is, simple two, one-liner. Wherever there is corruption and fitna, walk in the opposite direction. Whether it's speaking about people, whether it's talking about anything, there is no point in talking about all these things. Spend the time reading durood and salawat. Spend the time reading Quran. Oh. And people out there, don't ask for zakat. Work hard.
1: 100%.
0: Work smart. Trust in Allah Ta'ala, and you see that Allah Ta'ala will open your doors. Wa sallallahu wa sallama ala nabiyyina Muhammad wa ala alihi wa sahbihi ajma'in. 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
1: 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And Mufti Sahib gave such beautiful
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7: The recital of Surah Yasin has been brought to you by an anonymous sponsor of Mahekeng for the Isale Thawab of his late parents, Nabi Sallallahu Alaihi Wasallam and all marhumin.
9: A'udhu billahi min ash-shaytan ar-rajim. Bismillahir-Rahmanir-Rahim.
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1: The recital of Surah Yasin was brought to you by an anonymous sponsor of Mahekeng for the Isale Thawab of his late parents, Nabi Sallallahu Alaihi Wasallam, and all Marhumin.
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3: We begin by praising Allah subhanahu wa ta'ala and bearing witness that none has the right to be worshipped or unconditionally obeyed except for Him. And we bear witness that Muhammad sallallahu alayhi wa sallam is His final messenger. We ask Allah to send His peace and blessings upon Him, the prophets and messengers that came before Him, His family and companions that served alongside Him, and those that follow in His blessed footsteps until the Day of Judgment. We ask Allah to make us amongst them. Allahumma ameen. Dear brothers and sisters, oftentimes we are looking for something special to provoke in us a connection to Allah subhanahu wa ta'ala that we feel like we have seen in others and that we envy. And so you'll have people that ask for this very special equation. You know, Shaykh, what's one dua I can make so that I can quit this sin? Can you give me a wird? Can you give me something to read on a daily basis? And that way I can finally connect to Allah subhanahu wa ta'ala. What's something that can finally make me feel like I'm connected to Allah throughout the day? What is this amazing script? Find me this story that's buried in a book. Find me anything that can get me out of the situation that I am in. And subhanAllah, I want you to think about a person who would go to the doctor and who would receive a very specific prescription, and that prescription seems almost too easy and too good to be true. There's no mystery to it, and there's no shortage of its treatment, and it is 100% in its likelihood to cure you. And I want you to think about the thing that you do on a daily basis, but maybe don't appreciate so much. As-salah. 5 daily prayers, the most beloved of deeds to Allah subhanahu wa ta'ala. And you know, maybe you don't appreciate it if you've been doing it your entire life, or especially if you've been doing it your entire life. But someone looks at you from the outside and says, you really have to pray 5 times a day no matter what, and pull away and find this corner. And to that person that's walking in the airport and that sees you next to a gate, or that person at school that sees you on time praying and in the corner doing your ruku' and your sujood, you look like a monk to that person. But to you, this is just another thing you got to get done throughout the day. And I want you to think about how special these 5 prayers are for a moment. That the Prophet ﷺ said that they are أَحَبُّ الْأَعْمَالِ إِلَى اللَّهِ, the most beloved of deeds to Allah. As-salatu li waqtiha, aw as-salatu ala waqtiha. To pray on time is the most beloved of deeds to Allah subhanahu wa ta'ala. وَمَا تَقَرَّبَ إِلَيَّ عَبْدِي بِشَيْءٍ. No one will come to me, no one of my slaves will come closer to me with anything. أَحَبَّ إِلَيَّ مِمَّ افْتَرَتُهُ عَلَيْهِ. With anything more beloved than that which I have prescribed upon them. Before Qiyamul Layl, before this special dua, before this amazing story, it's these 5 prayers that you have. When you talk about muhasaba and muraqabah, when you talk about self-accounting and observing the sight of Allah subhanahu wa ta'ala upon you, there is no deed more powerful than the one that you have been instructed to do 5 times a day, if you pray right. If you establish the prayer right. So I want to sit with this ayah for a bit, where Allah subhanahu wa ta'ala says in Surah Al-Ankabut, "Utlu ma uhiya ilayka min al-kitab wa aqim as-salah." Recite that which has been revealed to you of the book and establish the prayer. Inna as-salata tanha 'anil fahsha'i wal munkar. Verily, the prayer forbids, it stops you, it forbids you from falling into al-fahsha' wal munkar. 2 categories of sins. The ulama have long, beautiful, powerful reflections on these 2 categories. If you read the English translation, it would say the major and the minor sins, the extremely foul sins, and the sins that might be considered more consistent or more regular or amongst the overlooked sins. But the point is, all sins fall under these 2 categories. And al-fahsha tends to represent in the Sharia that which has a level of disgust, that which is qabih, that which is flagrant, that which represents a different stage in your distance from Allah subhanahu wa ta'ala. That's why Allah azza wa jal refers to zina, adultery, fornication, and all types of sexual deviance with this term of fahisha. Because it's foul, it takes you so far away from Allah subhanahu wa ta'ala. Wal munkar, as the most subtle or most specific way, kullu ma ankarahu shara', everything that Allah subhanahu wa ta'ala has forbidden in His legislation falls under munkar in some way. The point is, prayer is a guard against these things. And a person might say, well, how come I pray but I still commit these sins? Does that mean I'm not praying at all? And there is a hadith that's narrated in a Tabarani that is extremely weak, but that gets quoted frequently, that seems to indicate that much. Where the Prophet ﷺ, in this report, is said to have said, مَنْ لَمْ تَنْهَهُ صَلَاتُهُ عَنِ الْفَحْشَاءِ وَالْمُنْكَرِ فَلَا صَلَاتَ لَهُ. Whoever is not stopped from these sins, the major ones, the minor ones, the flagrant ones, the regular ones, by their salah, then it is as if they have no salah. Their prayer is not recorded for them. Now this hadith is problematic, not just in its sanad, not just in its chain, but in what it might indicate. There is a report from Ibn Mas'ud radiallahu ta'ala anhu and Abdullah ibn Abbas radiallahu anhuma, in their words, مَنْ لَمْ تَنْهَهُ صَلَاتُهُ عَنِ الْفَحْشَاءِ وَالْمُنْكَرِ لَمْ يَزْدَدْ بِهَا مِنَ اللَّهِ إِلَّا بُعْدًا. It is a scary one. That whoever does not find that their prayer takes them away from evil, obscene deeds, from sinning, then they did not get from their prayer except for distance. Salah is qurb. It is a sila, it's a connection to Allah subhanahu wa ta'ala that is meant to bear closeness. Closeness. And here, if you are treating your prayer like a chore, or maybe even doing it just to get by, then it may actually be distancing you further from Allah subhanahu wa ta'ala. And a lot can be said about this, that if the most potent form of connection that you have to Allah subhanahu wa ta'ala does absolutely nothing for you, then at the very least there's a hardening of the heart that's taking place. Someone that comes into the religion for the first time and learns the salah for the first time might taste its sweetness quicker than someone that's been praying for so many years. And inshallah ta'ala, the salah is documented for them, but the heart has not been softened in any way, and the closeness to Allah subhanahu wa ta'ala is not being established. Now there are two incidents with the Prophet sallallahu alayhi wasallam that are very important in regards to this ayah, which is that there's a difference between a person who is praying and who is falling, even in fahisha, even in deep sin, but that goes to their prayer and hopes that their prayer will cure them from that and seeks a connection with Allah subhanahu wa ta'ala, but is at a particular point in their journey. See, a lot of times you diagnose two people wrong because you frame them based on the output in the exact same way. The munafiq could look indistinguishable from the struggling Muslim to the outward eye, but there's something of the heart. And so we find in an authentic narration that the companions came to the Prophet ﷺ and they said, Ya Rasulullah, inna fulana yusalli bin nahar wa yasriqu bil layl. Think about this lifestyle. This man prays in the day, or prays at night and steals during the day. Think about this. He prays during the day, he steals at night. He lives between salah and sariqa, theft. And the Prophet ﷺ responded and he said, inna salatahu la tardauhu, that his prayer will one day bring him back. And another authentic narration from Anas radiallahu ta'ala anhu, he said, "Nafatan min al-Ansar kana yusalli ma'a Rasulillahi sallallahu alayhi wa sallam," that there was a young man from the Ansar, and realized no one was Muslim that long with the Prophet sallallahu alayhi wa sallam, because his entire mission on earth was 2 decades alayhi salatu wa sallam. And if you're an Ansari, that means that it's less than a decade. And so this young man used to pray with the Prophet sallallahu alayhi wa sallam, but look at his description by the companions. ثُمَّ لَا يَدَعْ شَيْئًا مِنَ الْفَوَاحِشِ إِلَّا رَكِبَهُ. There wasn't a single one of the obscene deeds except that he was guilty of those deeds. فَوُصِفَ لَهُ صَلَّى اللَّهُ عَلَيْهِ وَسَلَّمَ حَالًا. He was spoken about to the Prophet ﷺ, described to the Prophet ﷺ in this regard. And the Prophet ﷺ said, إِنَّ صَلَاتَهُ سَتَنْهَاهُ يَوْمًا. One day his prayer is going to stop him. One day his prayer will bring him back. Look, the man has shut a lot of doors between him and Allah subhanahu wa ta'ala. Don't shut the most important door that he has. And to all of the people in here that are struggling, even with a major sin, don't diminish the major sin, but don't let shaitan get in your head and tell you, what's the point of your salah if you're committing this sin? And Anas goes on to say, subhanAllah, that this young man repented to Allah subhanahu wa ta'ala shortly after the Prophet ﷺ said that. And so don't let the shaitan play you into thinking that at any point giving up the salah is necessary because you've distanced yourself that much from Allah subhanahu wa ta'ala. But then it brings us back to the ayah. Then what is the ayah saying? If it's not saying stop praying, if it's not getting you to stop these sins and not getting you to be more accountable with these sayyat, then what is the ayah actually saying? And this is the beautiful hadith from Jabir ibn Abdullah radiallahu ta'ala anhu, that the Prophet sallallahu alayhi wa sallam said, مثل الصلوات الخمس كمثل نهر جار غمر وفي رواية عذب. The Prophet ﷺ said, the example of your five daily prayers is like a flowing deep river. A flowing deep river. And in one narration, عذب, which means it's sweet. Imagine a sweet flowing river. على باب أحدكم. That is right in front of your door. Now I want you to just think about what's being suggested here. Number one, the ulama say, you could take every word of the hadith and there's beauty. It's flowing, so it doesn't stay still and it doesn't become corrupted at any point. It's like a flowing, pure river. The second thing, it is deep. There is plenty of water for everyone to immerse themselves in. The salat is there as a cure for every single person that wants it. There's no shortage of it. You don't need to go anywhere necessarily for it. Of course, the masjid has its place. I'm saying in general, it's there for you. It is near to you. It is consistently. I'm not saying you could take every word of the hadith and there's beauty. It's flowing, so it doesn't stay still and it doesn't become corrupted at any point. It's like a flowing, pure river. The second thing, it is deep. There is plenty of water for everyone to immerse themselves in. The salat is there as a cure for every single person that wants it. There's no shortage of it. You don't need to go anywhere necessarily for it. Of course, the masjid has its place. I'm saying in general, it's there for you. It is near to you. It is consistently available to you. And it is meant to immerse every

to immerse every single part of your body, and it is sweet. And ala babi ahadikum, it's right there. It's right there. You don't have to travel for it. And the Prophet sallallahu alaihi wasallam said that the example is that a person bathes in that river 5 times a day. What type of filth would remain on a person, as Al-Hasan rahimahullah comments on this, if he bathes 5 times a day? Think about a person who showers, shampoos, soaps up, conditions 5 times a day. Perfumes, everything. Physically speaking, can you imagine a person like that that showers 5 times a day? Can you imagine a person like that that takes a real shower 5 times a day? What are they going to smell like? What are they going to look like? How fresh will they be? The Prophet ﷺ is saying, imagine yourself spiritually bathing 5 times a day. And not all showers are the same. There's the sunnah. There are different brands of shampoo, different brands of soap, different fragrances, different ways in which you scrub yourself. Not every shower is the same. There is a 2-minute shower and there is a 20 minute shower. Not every one of them is the same. But what the ulama say when they comment on this is that a true salah, if you immersed yourself 5 times a day, a person could achieve wilaya with Allah subhanahu wa ta'ala, a friendship with Allah subhanahu wa ta'ala, just through that alone. Why? Because just tasting the sweetness of that 5 times a day, how are you going to go from that to the rest of your day and continue thinking the same way, continue speaking the same way, continue looking at the same things? And Allah Azza wa Jal continues and He says, وَلَا ذِكْرُ اللَّهِ أَكْبَرُ, and the remembrance of Allah is greater. And the ulama say this is loaded with beauty as well. Is the remembrance of Allah greater in the salah or greater as a deterrent? Meaning, عَنِ النَّهِي عَنِ الْفَحْشَاءِ وَالْمُنْكَرِ, as deterring you from these types of evils throughout the day. What is the extent to which this ayah is suggesting وَلَا ذِكْرُ اللَّهِ أَكْبَرُ? And the scholars say a few things and we can reconcile them. Number one, can you imagine for a moment if in your prayer you were allowed to use your phone? And by the way, you're not allowed to use your phone in the prayer or in Salatul Jum'ah, by the way. Can you imagine if in Salah you were able to scroll through your phone? Can you imagine if you were able to have conversations during Salah? I mean, you don't have to look further than Tawaf and Umrah and Hajj and the types of conversations that are ensuing there. Between the selfies and the conversations, I don't know how much dhikr some people can get in a matter of just 7 rounds. Can you imagine if in your Salah, the one time of the day, the 5 times of the day that you come to the prayer where you have to at least, at the bare minimum, not talk about evil things, not say evil things, not listen to evil things, not look at evil things. Can you imagine if that was compromised? What a mercy from Allah subhanahu wa ta'ala that we're not allowed any of that. That is a rahmah from Allah subhanahu wa ta'ala. That's a huge mercy from Allah subhanahu wa ta'ala. We're not allowed any of that. Alhamdulillah. Because Allah knows how distracted we'd be in salah. We're already distracted enough just by the thoughts for what came before and what comes after the salah. But on top of that, Imam Ibn al-Qayyim rahimahullah says, what is it that's going to prohibit a person from the effect of sin inside of them? It's the dhikr inside the salah. When your whole body is in a state of dhikr 5 times a day, and you're remembering Allah subhanahu wa ta'ala, and as Ibn Abbas radiallahu ta'ala anhumah says, and beyond that, if a person is in a state of remembering Allah subhanahu wa ta'ala throughout the day, then they don't even have to wait to be pulled to a full immersion of dhikr 5 times a day. What greater way to protect yourself, to protect your eyes, to protect your ears, to protect your tongue, than being in a state of remembrance of Allah subhanahu wa ta'ala throughout the day? You can't guard yourself around the consistent signals of evil today unless you have a consistent spiritual habit of connection to Allah subhanahu wa ta'ala. It's the only way. The more extreme those signals get, the more committed you have to be to those things that Allah azza wa jal put right in front of you. So what am I saying, dear brothers and sisters? Not all salahs are equal. But if you've been treating your salah, if you've been treating your 5 daily prayers as just an obligation you need to hurry up and get through and move on from, take a step back and remind yourself that Allah Azza wa Jal just gave you the greatest gift in these 5 prayers. Treat them right. Honor these 5 prayers. You know, subhanAllah, there's a hadith, and I'll end with this narration. It's a beautiful one, and it's similar to one that we hear around Ramadan. And it's also authentic. About 2

0: brothers. And it's narrated from Sa'd ibn Abi Waqqas radiallahu ta'ala anhu, whose son narrates it from him, that there were two brothers in the time of the Prophet sallallahu alayhi wasallam. And one of them, halaka ahaduhuma qabla sahibihi bi-arba'in layla. One of them died 40 days before the other. So just a little over a month before the other, one brother died before the other. And they were speaking in front of the Prophet sallallahu alaihi wasallam, and they were talking about the one who died first. One died 40 days before the other. So the Prophet sallallahu alaihi wasallam is listening to them praise the first one that passed away, and then he says, "Alam yakun al-akharu musliman?" Wasn't the second one a Muslim too? You're talking about the first one. Wasn't the second one a Muslim as well? And the Prophet sallallahu alaihi wasallam wants to make a point. They said, "Bala ya Rasulullah wa kana la ba'sa bihi." They said, "Yes, O Messenger of Allah, and he was all right. Like he was okay. La ba'sa bihi. He wasn't as great as the first one." And the Prophet sallallahu alaihi wasallam, in this particular narration, he says, "Wa ma yudrikum ma balaghat bihi salatuhu." What do you know about what rank his prayer delivered him to? And the Prophet sallallahu alaihi wasallam repeated that the salah, the example of the salah, is like a flowing river in front of your homes, five times a day that you could bathe in it. And the Prophet ﷺ says, فَإِنَّكُمْ لَا تَدْرُونَ مَا بَلَغَتْ بِهِ صَلَاتُهُ. You don't know what rank his salah took him to. You don't know how much that extra month of just the five daily prayers alone actually elevated his rank. You have no idea. And dear brothers and sisters, when you go to the graveyard and you're seeing these people that are under the ground, and you ask yourself what it is they would want if they could have one more chance. It might just be that Salatul Asr and that Maghrib you just do on the side, and you do it as a sense of burden, like I've got to get this out of the way. And for them, it would be more precious than an entire lifetime to just come back and to get one more Salatul Dhuhr, one more Jum'ah, one more Asr. That's the gift that Allah Azza wa Jal has with you right now. If they could say, give me one more chance, let me get one more dhuhr in, one more asr in, what are we doing with these precious prayers? And so it's worth it to immerse ourselves, to learn the words that we're saying, to add on the sunnah. وَلَا ذِكْرُ اللَّهِ أَكْبَرُ. Dhikr is driven by love. To add on the dhikr after the salah and beyond, to remember Allah subhanahu wa ta'ala between the two. إِنَّ الصَّلَاةَ تَنْهَى عَنِ الْفَحْشَاءِ وَالْمُنْكَرِ. May Allah subhanahu wa ta'ala prohibit us from the evil things that taint our souls, that darken our hearts, that don't allow us to perceive His greatness or the magnitude of the gifts that He's given to us anymore. May Allah subhanahu wa ta'ala connect us to Him in every way. May Allah azza wa jal purify our deeds so that they are fully pleasing to Him. Allahumma ameen. أقول قولي هذا واستغفر الله لي ولكم ولسائر المسلمين فاستغفروا.
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7: The Prophet said, "Our Lord, the Blessed, the Superior, comes every night down on the nearest heaven when the last third of the night remains, saying, 'Is there anyone to invoke me so that I may respond to invocation? Is there anyone to ask me so that I may grant him his request? Is there anyone seeking my forgiveness so that I may forgive him? If there is something that you want in life and you're not praying tahajjud for it, you don't really want it.'" Also, Imam al-Shafi'i said, "The dua made at tahajjud is like an arrow which does not miss its target. So make lots of dua and have faith that it'll be accepted in a manner that is best for you. Allah subhanahu wa ta'ala is pleased with a person who leaves his sleep in the middle of the night only to worship his Lord. The slave is alone with his Lord, weeping from his fear, crying out about his problems to him. For such a believer, Allah has promised a joyous reward that he cannot envision. During times of trials, anxiety, grief, and hopelessness settle in one's heart. It makes the person restless. Praying tahajjud in such times will bring peace and serenity to your distressed heart. A believer is closest to Allah in the last part of the night. Crying out your problem in sujood will calm your heart and give you patience and strength to face your problems." Abu Darda, may Allah be pleased with him, said, "Pray 2 rak'ahs in the darkest of the night for the darkness of the grave." Ahmad ibn Harb said, "I am astonished that people who know that the delights of paradise lie above them and the horrors of hell lie beneath them, how can they sleep in between them?" When Umar ibn Dhar saw that night had come, he would say, "Night has come and night has dignity and Allah is most deserving of reverence." Al-Fudayl ibn Ayyad said, "I met some people who feel ashamed before Allah to sleep for too long in the depths of the night. Such a person may be resting on his side, and when he moves, he says to himself, 'This is not your right. Get up and take your share of the hereafter.'" Al-Hasan said, "We do not know of any deed more difficult than the struggle to stay up at night or to spend money." It was said to him, "Why do those who pray tahajjud at night have the most beautiful faces?" He said, because they spend time alone with the Most Merciful. So he adorns them with some of his light. And they who pass the night prostrating themselves before the Lord and standing. Do you feel tired, sad, stressed, sick of this world? We are constantly searching for success and happiness in our lives. If only we pondered over what it truly means to be successful in the eyes of Allah subhanahu wa ta'ala. If you are searching for peace and contentment, then introduce your soul to tahajjud prayer. If you have already been performing this blessed prayer, then increase and be consistent. Praying tahajjud is an amazing act of worship and will truly change your life if you stick to it. If you feel depressed, anxious, and you feel you can't escape the worries of this world, then pray tahajjud and see how it changes your life. Praying the five daily prayers is obligatory upon every Muslim and must not be missed. However, there is another category which is known as nafil prayers. These prayers are optional, and one can choose whether to pray them or not. One of these prayers is known as tahajjud, which is a prayer prayed in the later part of the night. We know that the Prophet vigilantly observed tahajjud prayer. Allah subhanahu wa ta'ala says, "And from part of the night, pray with it as additional worship for you. It is expected that your Lord will resurrect you to a praised station." The companions also spent their nights in prayer. Sometimes we can see the direct connection between a night of prayer and a day of success, like at Badr. And other times we see a lifetime of worship and miraculous cultural change as a result. Bilal, for example, was a man who prayed tahajjud. It is said that while he waited for the light of Fajr to come, and so that he could call the Adhan, he would pray and ask Allah to guide Quraysh. A woman of Bani Najjar said, "By God, I have never known him to miss this supplication even once." Bilal was abused by Quraysh, and they were not his tribe or his relatives. Yet the light of Islam and the love of the Prophet ﷺ gave him the heart to pray for and not against the Quraysh. His hope for their guidance was certainly his hope for the heart of the messenger to be pleased. But how many of us would have a heart large enough to contain and pray for a people who have harmed us? Tahajjud was one of the keys to that strength of heart. Tamim bin Aus was a convert from Christianity. He came to Medina in the 9th year after the Hijrah. Tamim was a man of worship, and he would regularly read the entire Quran in 7 nights and pray a long tahajjud that included long hours of dua. We understand his commitment to his night prayers when, on one occasion, he slept through the night and missed a tahajjud. And then, as a way of repentance and recommitment, he prayed all night, every night, for an entire year. This man, with his commitment to tahajjud, had insight and vision. He was the first to light up the masjid with lanterns and oil. Imagine the pleasure and surprise when, after setting up the lanterns during the day, he lit them at night. The Prophet ﷺ said, "You have lit up Islam. May Allah enlighten you in this world and in the hereafter. If I had a daughter, I would have presented her to you in marriage." Another companion whose tahajjud is memorable and a lesson for us was Usayd ibn Hudayr. His recitation at night was so beautiful that the angels would descend to listen. On one memorable night, it is said that he arose to pray and began reciting from Surah Al-Baqarah. And his horse began acting spooked, so he stopped. His horse calmed down and he started again. The horse started acting spooked again, and Usayd looked up and saw a sky like he had never seen before, that seemed to be lit with lamps He told the Prophet sallallahu alaihi wasallam about his experience, and he said, "Those were angels who came near to you for your voice. And if you had kept on reciting till dawn, it would have remained there till morning, when people would have seen it, as it would not have disappeared." Usayd radiallahu anhu taught us that spiritual states are the fuel we need for a lifetime of cultural change. His worship gave him a pleasant character, and he was known to be lighthearted and easygoing. He was also devoted and strong, participating in battles and contributing to the political strength of the nascent community. Waraqa radiallahu anha was also known for her long nights in prayer and her moving Quranic recitation. It is said that Umar ibn al-Khattab would pause at her house on his nightly walks through the city and listen to her recitation. Ashifa was also known for her worship at night. On one occasion, Umar ibn al-Khattab visited Ashifa, and she narrates the story. "Umar ibn al-Khattab entered my home and saw two men sleeping, my husband and son. He asked, 'What is the matter with these two men who did not pray with us?' I replied, 'O Amir al-Mu'mineen, they prayed with the people and they continued to pray until it became morning. Then they prayed the morning prayer and went to sleep. Umar was upset they had not attended Fajr at the mosque, but I recognize in this narration that the entire family had spent the night in prayer.'" Anas ibn Malik reports that the Prophet sallallahu alaihi wasallam once came into the mosque and saw a rope tied between two pillars. Upon inquiring why it was there, he was told, "It is for Zainab. When she feels drowsy, she holds on to it." Zainab was praying so much, to such a degree, that she had made herself something to hold on to in case she felt she might fall from exhaustion. What kind of devotion to tahajjud was this? This was the early community of women and men. They were people of tahajjud, and as a result, they changed the face of the earth as our first and best community. These people, they sleep very little at night, and during the early hours of dawn, these people, they pray for forgiveness. This one prayer specifically mentioned, which can raise your rank in the eyes of Allah subhanahu wa ta'ala on the day of resurrection. The best of prayers after the prescribed prayer is prayer in the depths of the night. Be vigilant in standing in prayer at night, for it was the practice of the pious before you. It is a means of gaining proximity to Allah, expiation for transgressions, and a barrier from sins. Tahajjud prayer is implemented in the final third of the night after waking up from one's sleep. It cannot be offered straight away after Isha, but only following from one sleep. Abu Huraira reports that the Messenger of Allah sallallahu alaihi wasallam said, "Our Lord descends to the lowest heaven during the last third of the night, inquiring, 'Who will call on me so that I may respond to him? Who is asking something of me so I may give it to him? Who is asking for my forgiveness so I may forgive him?'" How amazing is this? We are guaranteed acceptance of du'as, and the doors of forgiveness are open to us, yet we still let the nights pass by. If you are truly overburdened by this world, please pray tahajjud consistently. Your worries will become light, and you will become closer to Allah, inshallah. Make an intention now to wake up at least once a week, then increase as it becomes easier. Even if you oversleep and miss it, then your intention will still be counted. We must also remember that we are weak and cannot achieve this without the help of Allah. And therefore we must supplicate and ask Allah to help us wake up and be consistent in this matter. Tahajjud prayer is very effective because a person remembers Allah when the whole world is sleeping. And at this time, Allah accepts all the prayers and hopes of His believers. There is no doubt that tahajjud prayer protects a person from various diseases. And also, if someone is sick, it gives him shifa. The Prophet ﷺ said, "Do night prayer, because it is a tradition of pious people before you, and a means of getting closer to Allah. Prevention of sin, erasing wrongdoings, and preventing all kinds of diseases from the body. Why miss out on such a great opportunity? Within the darkness of the night, we will find our Lord waiting for us to turn to Him in humility in order to shower more love and blessings over us than He already does. Making that effort to get up at a difficult time for a sole purpose to get closer to Allah, there is already a sense of achievement. And so psychologically, we feel good. And when those feelings are felt, it leads to the desire to continue and increase. And so after awaking, naturally, we feel as though I want to do more. Slowly yet surely, the sweetness comes with continuation and increase. The night can be a time when we spend it in the worst, in the thought that nobody is looking. Or it can be used in a beautiful manner, in the thought that I am being observed by the most loving, ever watchful. How will you spend your nights?
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13: The Hajj is undeniably the greatest journey a Muslim will take in his lifetime. A journey of sacrifice, self-discovery, and above all, a journey of servitude and obedience to Allah Almighty. Little do Muslims know that the rites of Hajj were ordained by the Almighty during the era of Prophet Ibrahim 4,000 years ago. Toward the end of his life, Ibrahim witnessed a century of struggle, movement, confrontation with the ignorance of his tribe, oppression of Nimrud, and the fanaticism of idol worshippers. His barren wife, Sarah, was an aristocrat. She was infertile, and he was more than 100 years old. He was wishful, but not hopeful. Allah blessed him with a son, Ismail, from his maid Hajar. Every moment of the last days of his life had to be enjoyed. He enjoyed it by having Ismail, the boy, grew as a strong tree. He brought youth and happiness to Ibrahim's life. He was his father's hope, love, and kin. The message was revealed. Put the knife to the throat of your son and sacrifice him with your hands. How can one describe Ibrahim's fear by the shock of this message? The degree of his pain is beyond tolerance or imagination. Ibrahim, the most humble servant of Allah and the famous rebel of human history, started to shake as if he were falling apart. He was terribly shocked by the message, but the command was the order of Allah. In his older years, Ibrahim was commanded by Allah to take his wife Hajar and his newborn son Ismail to live in the barren desert plains of Mecca, a land which was by all means inhospitable, only to leave them with nothing more than some dates and a flask of water. As Ibrahim begins to leave, his wife Hajar emotionally cries out, "To where are you going? To whom will you leave us?" She frantically repeats this again and again. Ibrahim alayhi salam doesn't respond and just walks away. She then says, "Has Allah commanded you to do this?" To which Ibrahim replied, "Yes." Being a noble woman, she replies, "If that is the case, then Allah will not let us down." Shortly after their dates and water are used up, Hajar began to search for help. She leaves her baby behind and proceeds to ascend the mountain of Safa. She looks far and wide, but to her disappointment, sees no one in sight. She races back down to check on her child and then continues her search, this time ascending the mountain of Marwa. She traverses back and forth between the mountains of Safa and Marwa until one narration states that Angel Gabriel descends and with the tip of his wing hits the ground and out sprouts the well of Zamzam. With water being the source of life, this event served as the beginning of what was to become the city of Mecca. This miraculous event is encapsulated in the Sa'i, or running between Safa and Marwa, that Muslims perform in the days of Hajj. Many years go by, Ibrahim returns to unite with his beloved wife and son Ismail. Shortly after his arrival, he sees a dream that he was sacrificing Ismail alayhi salam. Allah says, "Then when the boy reached the age to work with him, Ibrahim said, 'Oh my dear son, I have seen in a dream that I must sacrifice you. So tell me what you think.' He replied, 'Oh my dear father, do as you are commanded. Allah willing, you will find me amongst the patient ones.'" Ibrahim alayhi salam and Ismail make their way to the place of sacrifice. As servants of Allah subhanahu wa ta'ala, they know they must do what was commanded to them, even if they don't want to do it. This is the principle of submission to Allah subhanahu wa ta'ala is teaching us about. Along the way, Shaitan comes towards Ibrahim alayhi salam. He knows that deep down Ibrahim alayhi salam would never want to harm his only son, let alone sacrifice him. Ibrahim alayhi salam knows that Shaitan only wishes to deceive him. So he pelts him with some stones until Shaitan withdraws. Then a second time Shaitan appears, and Ibrahim alayhi salam pelts him again. Shaitan appears for the third time, and Ibrahim alayhi salam pelts him yet again. After that, Shaitan does not appear again. Allah subhanahu wa ta'ala continues in the Quran mentioning the story. And when they submitted to Allah's will, and Ibrahim laid him, Ismail, on the side of his forehead for sacrifice, we called out to him, O Ibrahim, you have already fulfilled the vision. Indeed, this is how we reward the good doers. That was truly a revealing test. And we ransomed his son with a great sacrifice and blessed Ibrahim with an honorable mention among later generations. Peace be upon Ibrahim. This is how we reward the doers of good. He was truly one of our faithful servants. Just as Ibrahim alayhi salam was about to sacrifice Ismail alayhi salam, Allah subhanahu wa ta'ala commanded Jibreel alayhi salam to replace Ismail alayhi salam with a ram. When Ismail alayhi salam was replaced with a ram, the angels who were present exclaimed, Allahu Akbar, Allahu Akbar. Allah is the greatest, Allah is the greatest. When Ibrahim alayhi salam noticed that he had sacrificed a ram instead of his son, he exclaimed, La ilaha illallahu wallahu akbar. There is no God but Allah, and Allah is the greatest. When Ismail alayhi salam noticed what had happened and that he had not been sacrificed, he exclaimed, Allahu Akbar wa lillahi alhamd. Allah is the greatest, and to him is due all praise. A few years pass, and once Ismail reaches his youth, Allah commands Ibrahim alongside his son to build the Kaaba, the house of Allah on earth. Upon the completion of this monumental task, Allah commands Ibrahim to call the people to perform the pilgrimage of Hajj. Bear in mind that this is still in the middle of the desert, and the city of Mecca is still extremely small. Yet once again, in sheer obedience to Allah, Ibrahim fulfills and calls the people. Allah says, and proclaim to the people the Hajj, pilgrimage. They will come to you on foot and on every lean camel. They will come from every distant pass. The legacy. Today, that very call has been answered. And the fruits of Ibrahim's sincerity and obedience to God can be seen in full effect. Every year, millions upon millions of people travel from all corners of the world to visit the house of God, to walk in the footsteps of Ibrahim. Yet the story doesn't end there. For it is a while, Ibrahim on his own pilgrimage, that he is approached by Satan. Satan, being the open sworn enemy to humanity, tries to corrupt his pilgrimage. However, in defiance to Satan, Ibrahim pelts him with stones and overcomes him. This event has been embodied in the Rami, or the pelting opponent of Hajj, whereby Muslims symbolically cast away Satan by pelting these same areas with stones. These important key events in the life of Ibrahim went on to become the manasik, or rituals of Hajj. In one way or another, we can see that Hajj, in fact, is a celebration of the life of Ibrahim and an embodiment of his path. Allah commands the believers in the Quran in more than one occasion to follow the faith of Ibrahim, the upright. And just like that, come every year for Hajj. Muslims once again walk in the footsteps of one of the greatest men to ever live, Ibrahim. May the peace and blessings of Allah be upon Ibrahim, his family, and the noble messenger Muhammad sallallahu alaihi wasallam.
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1: Bismillah ar-Rahman ar-Rahim. Assalamu alaikum and welcome to News and Views with me, Julie Ali, on this cold Monday morning. And we're going to dive right into the show. We're going to talk about the big news of the day, of course, right here in South Africa. And we're going to be looking at the issue around Ramaphosa and the Palapala heat being really ramped up as local elections are just literally around the corner. So local governance expert Professor Sam Khoma will be talking to us about the impact and the possible outcomes of the issue around the Concord's ruling involving President Cyril Ramaphosa and, of course, the Palapala scandal matter. Let's take a quick station ID and we'll be back with you and Professor Sam Khoma to unpack this important matter, which might have very far-reaching implications for us here in South Africa. Is he going to resign? Is he going to step aside? Will he continue and complete his term? And if he does resign, well, what will the political scenario look like for us here in South Africa with local elections just around the corner? Stay with us.
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1: Assalamu alaikum once again. Welcome to News and Views right here on Salaam Media. My name is Julie Ali and I will be keeping you company over the next 2 hours. Our first guest is standing by, and that, of course, is you, Professor Sam Khoma. Always a pleasure to talk with you. You are a local governance expert, and of course, the big issue in the day of the day for all of us here in South Africa. Let's understand why this ruling will politically be very significant for President Ramaphosa and, of course, the ANC and us ordinary citizens here in South Africa. Welcome and over to you.
2: Yes, morning, Julie, and thanks for having me. So the Concord judgment on the Palapala matter, handed down, of course, last week Friday, it's a major development in the context of South Africa. Of course, since 1994, for the first time, the National Assembly has to deal with the issue of having to subject a sitting president

0: to an impeachment process. So the legal effect of the judgment in a nutshell says that the National Assembly failed to exercise its constitutional obligations by failing to hold President Ramaphosa accountable in December 2022 when the Section 89 independent panel report was furnished to the Speaker. And according to the Constitutional Court, in terms of the judgment, they're saying the National Assembly should have proceeded to summon or subject the President to an impeachment process. So the judgment deals with two issues. One is the rule that the National Assembly put in place, what we refer to as an impeachment rule. The Concord has set aside that particular rule because it says it is inconsistent with the Constitution. The other matter related to the December 2022 vote by the National Assembly, that vote has also been declared invalid and inconsistent with the Constitution and also has been set aside. So the ball is now in the Court of Parliament to proceed to action the order of the Concord, which has to do with the National Assembly having to consider the independent panel report through an impeachment process, which of course will be considered and also dealt with by an impeachment committee that will be duly established by the National Assembly. So those are the issues that will be taking place in the next couple of months through a parliamentary process. But also to indicate that the Concord judgment did not pronounce on the conduct of the president, let alone the guilt of the president. That is another issue that potentially in future will have to be addressed. But also, I also want to indicate that the president also has legal options available to him. One option is to consider taking the panel's report on judicial review, because in his argument before the Concord, he said the Section 89 independent panel did not have a mandate to deal with this particular matter, which, as we know, has to do with the theft of foreign currencies at his Palapala farm. So politically, at the moment, we also learn from some of the Sunday newspapers. They've cited some insiders who are close to the president, and they've expressed that the president is staying put and is not going anywhere. And also we've seen some structures of the ANC in the main, the ANC Veterans League, coming in full support of the president. Today, the seven national officials of the ANC are having a meeting, and part of what is in the agenda is to deliberate and discuss the implications of the Concord judgment and how the party has to proceed to handle the matter. But so far, the ANC has issued a statement to say Parliament has to then proceed to exercise its authority in how it processes this particular court order which has been made by the Concord.
1: So, Professor, could this ruling then strengthen Ramaphosa's standing within the ANC, or does the controversy continue to weaken his image?
0: Yes, so what we also need to factor in, Julie, is that at the moment, my reading of the situation is that the ANC does not have an appetite of removing its sitting president, more so because we are preparing for the local government elections that are taking place on the 4th of November this year. And next year, the ANC is going to its national elective conference, where Ramaphosa's successor is going to be elected at that conference. So I think these are two crucial events that seem to be preoccupying the ANC at the moment, as opposed to be calling for the recall of their president or calling for the president to resign. So I see the party rallying fully behind their president in terms of dealing or responding to these developments arising out of the Concord judgment. But the Palapala issue, of course, will remain on the agenda of the National Assembly. And it remains to be seen how the National Assembly will proceed to dispense with the matter, because it should also be pointed out that the Concord judgment has presented an uncharted territory for the National Assembly. After 30 years of the adoption of the Constitution, they are now supposed to embark on an impeachment process against a sitting president. So we'll see how the National Assembly fast-tracks the process of the impeachment process against the president.
1: So, Professor, what does this say about accountability of political leaders in South Africa?
0: Yes, definitely, Julie. Just like the Nkandla matter, when the Concord ordered that the National Assembly failed to hold the former President Zuma accountable, we are also witnessing the same, that through our judicial processes and the role of the judiciary, we are able to have a sitting president being held accountable in terms of any issue that speaks to his conduct or failure to fulfill his constitutional obligation. So we now have another judgment that also strengthens the whole issue of political accountability, that Parliament should do the right thing in terms of holding a sitting president accountable. And these are the lessons that are needs to be learned coming out of this Concord judgment.
1: Okay, it's 8:15 exactly. Let's go for our first ad break. When we come back, we'll continue this very important discussion with Professor Sam Comma, political analyst and governance expert. We're talking about President Ramaphosa and the Palapala scandal.
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1: Welcome back. It's exactly 19 after 8 o'clock. I am talking with Professor Sam Khoma. He is a local governance expert, and we are talking about Ramaphosa and Phalaphala. I guess the all-important question, Professor, to ask is, and we do know there have been a lot of questions around our judiciary system in South Africa. There have been so very many cases of late where we're asking whether the justice system has been captured or not. So what does this particular case reveal about the relationship between politics and judiciary in South Africa?
0: Yes, Julie, unfortunately, in the context of the National Assembly, when it comes to the issue of the National Assembly having to hold a president accountable, the matter lands in the Constitutional Court. Because the Constitutional Court should not really be venturing into resolving a political question. Of course, in the main, their mandate is to deal or examine a constitutional matter or a constitutional question. But now we have seen that, just like in the Nkandla matter, we now also have the Phalaphala matter, where the Constitutional Court, consistent with its judgment and also its order, is also repeating the same, to say the National Assembly should see it to it that it puts mechanisms, but also it is able to exercise its constitutional authority in terms of holding the president accountable. So this is how the Constitutional Court, of course, in the past decade or so, has been seized with issues that are disputes arising out of the work of the National Assembly. And also, these are matters that are normally brought to the Constitutional Court through political parties that are represented in the National Assembly. So I hope going forward, the National Assembly will now be able to exercise its full constitutional authority, but also to be seen to be fulfilling its constitutional obligations, which is to hold the executive, including the president, accountable in the manner in which the executive exercises its responsibilities and obligations, including the conduct of the executive and the president as provided for in the Constitution.
1: So, Professor, there are very mixed feelings about this right across South Africa. Some critics argue that the legal process has favoured the president. It brings us back to the issues, all eyes on the judiciary system. While supporters are suggesting that the courts upheld the Constitution, how do you interpret this debate?
0: Yes, so we know that the Constitutional Court will always make a determination based on a dispute that is before the court. The court cannot, for example, pronounce on the guilt of the president while before the court there's no issue that relates to the conduct of the president. So this is what the Constitutional Court was seized with. It was seized with two crucial issues. One is the impeachment rule that was put in place by the National Assembly, and two, the vote that the National Assembly had in December 2022 in handling the independent panel's report. So the Court has now given a finality on the matter. One, to say this rule is inconsistent with the constitution. It is therefore declared invalid and set aside and to the vote. But the Constitutional Court has proceeded to say this independent panel report should now be before an impeachment committee. That should be established by Parliament. Because also we know that the Constitutional Court cannot order how the National Assembly should vote. That is not their terrain. So it is still up to the National Assembly to process this particular order in terms of looking at how best to hold the president accountable arising out of the Palapala saga.
1: So let's look at the issue around the impeachment committee. How long will it take to form this committee? And obviously we know that the wheels of justice does take time to turn. How long before this committee is set up and then they sit and, judge on this particular matter? That's part one of the question. And then should the president be found to have to be in violation of impeachment rules, what do you suppose that the scenario would look like there? Because it would also then indicate perhaps immediate dismissal of him as a sitting president. And that also means a formation of a new parliament. So we're talking about huge implications here as far as government is concerned.
0: Yes, you're quite right, Jules. So when you read the Concord judgment, the order does not speak to timelines. As I said earlier on, the ball is in the court of parliament to do the right thing. And all of us, as ordinary members of the public, we expect parliament to fast-track the process of the impeachment. One, to set up the impeachment committee, and two, to then fast-track the process of concluding the impeachment process, which will entail the president being summoned to appear before the impeachment committee to give an answer and also to account. Because at this stage, the side of the president has not been heard. We only have one side of the story. So through the impeachment process, that will be handled by the impeachment committee. It is only then that as ordinary members of the public, including the National Assembly, would be afforded an opportunity to hear the side of the president. But in the event the impeachment process is concluded through the impeachment committee, and it makes a finding which is adverse against the president, at that stage, we know that the Constitution says for the National Assembly to remove a sitting president, a two-thirds majority supporting such a motion will have to be secured. But we know at the moment, none of the political parties in parliament has that a majority. So it will depend on how, for example, the EFF and the ATM are able to lobby and persuade the other parties to vote in their favor in the event the impeachment committee finds against the president.
1: So how do we...
0: So the jury is still out.
1: Okay. How do we as ordinary South Africans view this Palapala issue today? As a legal matter, would we say it's a legal issue? Would we say it's an ethical issue, or just a whole lot of political noise?
0: Yeah, so it's both a constitutional and political issue. It is constitutional because the Concord says, National Assembly, you failed to exercise your constitutional obligation, which mandates you to hold the president accountable. It is political because the National Assembly is constituted by political parties that in the main are responsible to exercise their constitutional obligations through, of course, holding the president accountable. At this stage, Julie, we cannot speak about ethics because the Concord has not pronounced on the conduct, let alone the guilt of the president.
1: That does ask the bigger question, does it not, Professor, regarding key national challenges within the country, for example, unemployment, crime and load shedding. Has this controversy detracted from those very important questions for the ordinary citizens?
0: No, in fact, we always said that in the main, what needs to preoccupy government are these socioeconomic realities or challenges facing ordinary people: unemployment, poverty, and also inequality. And ensuring that state institutions operate within the confines of the law, are ethical, are professional, and also responsive to the needs of ordinary members of the public. But we have seen, Julie, lately, that you've got SIU proclamations unraveling issues of maladministration, acts of corruption and fraud in many state institutions. You have the Madlanga Commission also unraveling the same, and also other committees or commissions that are also mandated to deal with these issues of corruption. So you have a weak state, and also you have a state that is unethical in terms of looking at the performance of the state institutions, you, in terms of looking, for example, on the AG reports, the audit outcomes that are presented by the Auditor General are also painting a picture of these high levels of impunity and also lack of consequence management and also erosion of public trust, because these institutions in the main are failing to fulfill their constitutional obligations.
1: In closing then, Professor, if we look ahead as South Africans, would we say this is the end of the Palapala scandal politically and legally for that matter, or could there still be further developments going forward?
0: Yes, not at all. Palapala matter has been revived as a result of the Concord judgment. The Concord is very clear in its order. The independent panel report must be tabled before the impeachment committee to be set up by Parliament. So there's no going back in terms of looking at the work that needs to be done by the National Assembly in processing this particular independent panel report. But equally, we are also likely to see a legal challenge on the part of the President, who may deem it fit to take the independent panel report on judicial review, and that process we'll see how it unfolds at the end of the day.
1: And all eyes are on this matter. We probably will be talking to you again sometime soon. Thank you indeed, Professor, for your deep insights. We are, or rather have Thank been you. Talking with Professor Sam Comma, political analyst and government governance expert. Till the next time, God bless. Thank you.
0: Bye. Thanks.
1: 8:31 exactly, news and views moving along. Next, we're going to be looking at the issue around the ceasefire, the supposed ceasefire between Iran, the US, and genocidal Israel. Please stay with us.
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1: Bismillah ar-Rahman ar-Rahim. Assalamu alaikum and welcome back. It is exactly 8:34 a.m. South African time, and we're now going to cross over, cross the waters. We're going to Osaka, and I presume that's where our guest is based. And that, of course, is you, Professor Saul Takahashi. You are an international human rights and humanitarian lawyer. A very good morning to you. Welcome to the program. And of course, we're going to be talking about the big global story today, and it has to do with the war in the Middle East. Okay, can you hear me, Professor?
13: Yes, yes, I can hear you fine.
1: A very good morning to you. Welcome.
13: Good morning to you. Thank you for this opportunity.
1: Okay, so days after the U.S. floated an offer in the hopes of reopening negotiations, Iran on Sunday released a response, a peace proposal, of course, focused on ending the war on all fronts, especially Lebanon, where U.S. ally Israel is fighting Iran-backed Hezbollah militants. And of course, Trump has responded, and he is saying that the counter-proposal is totally unacceptable. Your thoughts?
13: Yeah, I mean, I'm not sure we really need to start panicking just yet. I mean, of course, Trump is always full of bluster and bravado, and he's full of, you know, strong language all the time. So, you know, I'm not sure we really need to start panicking and thinking that, you know, the attacks are going to resume, you know, tomorrow. I'm not really sure about that. But, you know, of course, it's always very unpredictable. But it is a positive thing that at least these proposals are going back and forth. We don't really know exactly what is contained in them. But, you know, I mean, certainly judging from Trump's statements and from his general demeanor and from, you know, just looking at how he's conducted himself up till now in pretty much every single form. You know, I mean, the thing is, the real problem is that Donald Trump is not interested in negotiating. I honestly don't think he knows how to negotiate. You know, The Art of the Deal, which was, of course, the title of that book in the 80s, it's a misnomer, because he doesn't know how to deal. He bullies, he intimidates, he cajoles people into subjugation and surrender. And, you know, unfortunately, quite often it's worked. You know, he sees something he wants, he has a tantrum until he gets it. And I think, you know, that's probably what's been going on with Iran. I mean, you can bet that that's what's going on with Iran. You know, I don't think he understands what it means to meet the Iranians halfway, so to speak. So I think, you know, that's really what the problem is here. And of course, the big wild card, the big unpredictable, is what are the Israelis going to do? I mean, it's very predictable. They don't want any kind of peace terms. They want this war to be fought to the last American. And, you know, if they will do their utmost, they have been doing their utmost to sabotage all the peace efforts. You know, that's why the attacks keep on going on in Lebanon. They know that this is a line that, you know, the Iranians are, it makes it very difficult for them to give way on. So that's, you know, that's a big wild card. And we very much have to hope that, you know, Trump is going to, well, we very much have to hope that things will not go down the wrong path. Let's put it that way.
1: And sadly, the moment Trump sneezes, the rest of the world catches a cold. And yes, despite, you know, our feelings about his narcissistic approach to the world, he clearly does seem to believe that he's lord of the world. But be that as it may, it's still having huge impact on oil prices. I mean, it's jumped more than $4 a barrel following news of the continued stalemate that leaves the narrow Strait of Hormuz largely closed. So here he's having his moments, and you know, like a child, you know, having a tantrum, and the rest of the globe is suffering the consequences.
13: Yeah, that's for sure. Certainly where I'm living in Japan, we're seeing the consequences. And of course, in other countries in this region in particular, and also in Africa, you know, countries that have less resources in terms of financial resources to act as a buffer, of course, it's you know, it's much, much worse. And, you know, this is the real issue here. I mean, the thing is, you know, there's a lot of commentary and a lot of talk about how the price of petrol is going up in the United States, and that's acting as a lot of pressure on Donald Trump and et cetera. And it's certainly acting as pressure on Republican congressmen. I mean, I think they're really feeling the heat, and they're doing their best to try to push things into a proper direction. But, you know, I honestly don't think Trump really cares. I think he just, you know, he just thinks that he's going to bully and intimidate the Iranians into surrender, and then everybody is going to jump up and down with their hands in the air and you know, recognize what a wonderful, dear leader he is. I honestly don't think he really cares. And about elections, you know, the midterm elections are coming up, and again, you know, many of the Republican congressmen are really feeling the pressure for this. But I just don't think, you know, Donald Trump has shown us time and time again that he doesn't, you know, he doesn't accept the results of the elections that he doesn't like. And I honestly don't think, you know, I think he's going to do the same here. What that is going to mean in practical terms for democracy and civil order in the United States, you know, that's something that we have to see. But, you know, I just don't think that kind of pressure is really, you know, it's really factoring in on his, in on him right now. What is factoring in is his obsession with not being seen as a loser. You know, that's really what the most important thing is here. He's, you know, he, for all his faults, and there are many, he's not stupid. He realizes, and he certainly realized at a very early stage that he had been tricked into this by the Israelis. And I honestly think he's pretty angry about that. But he's, you know, he's not going to deal with that. He's not going to do anything to Netanyahu until he finishes with Iran and he finishes with this whole file in a way that makes him look like a winner, and that he can honestly believe that he won. But, you know, I just don't see how that's going to happen. I mean, this is going to be a really difficult mountain to overcome. So, you know, we're really stuck in this stalemate, and I fear it could last a bit longer.
1: Sure, Professor. Let's go back to Tehran. As part of the peace deal, what they have included was a demand for compensation of war damage, and obviously to rebuild the infrastructure in Iran, and also no further attacks is one of the other points that they have raised. And then, of course, the all-important issue is lifting of sanctions and end a U.S. ban on the Iranian oil sales. So that, as far as Trump is concerned, is a huge order, tall order. But it's a very reasonable list of demands as far as the Iranians are concerned. However, a while ago, when the war had just started, there were talks about the rebuilding. We know, let's just go a little back and talk about the Palestinian issue. The genocidal war on the Palestinian people and is still ongoing. Trump had made a statement that he will expect the Arab neighbors in the Middle East to rebuild Palestine. Never mind that Israel had bombed Gaza to smithereens. This is a really tall order, that the Arab neighbors should be rebuilding Palestine. Do you think that he'll respond with similar sentiments, saying and suggesting that UAE and Saudi Arabia should fund the rebuilding of Iranian infrastructure as well?
13: Well, I kind of doubt that, you know, that's even a quasi-realistic prospect in the case of Iran. And I think, you know, I mean, for sure, most of the Gulf countries would just scoff at that notion. And I really don't think that would happen. But I think it points to a broader question, which you're asking about, certainly in the case of Gaza, because this isn't the first time. You know, I mean, time and time again, since 2000 and, the end of the Operation Cast Lead was late 2008, early 2009. And that was the first major Israeli offensive against Gaza ever since the elections and the split between Gaza and the West Bank. So, you know, again, they've been going in, you know, every now and then, quote unquote, mowing the lawn, which is what they call it. You know, the dehumanization of Palestinians and the normalization in their minds of military operations where they just massacre women and children left and right. You know, that has led to this kind of terminology being used by the Israelis. But they do this, and then, you know, they kill thousands of people and they destroy, you know, God knows how many homes and buildings. And then, you know, we look to the quote-unquote international community, the donor countries, which means basically, you know, like my country, most of the Western countries, to fund the rebuilding. You know, the Israelis have never paid for any of this, and this is completely outrageous. They're the ones who have, you know, done this, all of this destruction, in blatant violation of any kind of international legal or moral norm. So they should be the ones who pay for it. There's no question about that. So, you know, in terms of Gaza, yeah, of course, Trump obviously would be announcing that he's looking to the UAE and to the Saudis and to the Gulf states in general to rebuild. And the politics of that are, you know, something that's certainly back in his mind with that kind of demand. But it's, you know, it's something which has been going on and on. With Iran, you know, the politics are completely different, and I completely don't see that happening unless there is a big, you know, major league surrender on the part of the Iranians, which is certainly not going to happen. But, you know, honestly, I think the demand for reparations is, of course, completely reasonable, completely justified. But let's face it, I mean, I think the chances of it happening are slim. But I think it's just part of the whole package of economic relief that the Iranians are demanding. And probably they're figuring that, you know, that can be one demand, a maximalist demand, that they sort of walk back a little bit later if they get some of the other things which may be more realistic. And that's sanctions relief and also a release of the funds that the U.S. and the West have frozen for these years.
1: Let me wrap up with this final question, rather two questions. Clearly, the U.S. is going to put pressure on Iran to stop the uranium enrichment program. And then I'm also wondering, why is Trump leaning on China to use its influence to push Tehran to make a deal with Washington?
13: Well, Trump is trying to lean on China to use its leverage with Iran. Because it basically, that's admitting that it can't do it itself. I mean, all of these fancy weapons and these aircraft carriers and these fighter planes and everything that the U.S. have used, you know, this is a very blunt instrument, and it's clearly it hasn't worked, and it's not going to work. And that's why Trump is, you know, sort of running to the Chinese with his tail between his legs, saying, please, please help us out. In the same way that when the Iranians closed down the Strait of Hormuz, which, of course, was very, very predictable. Everybody with any brains knew that that's what they were going to do. And they had announced that they were going to do it. But, you know, Trump just seems not to have given that any thought. But so when they closed Hormuz, you know, all of a sudden, the first thing out of Trump's mouth is, well, it's the Europeans that benefit from Hormuz. So, you know, they should be the ones that patrol. I mean, it's basically, I mean, it really is geopolitically, you know, strategically for the United States, this entire thing has been a complete fiasco. It's been a dumpster fire. You know, the U.S. has shown that it's been, you know, it's basically incapable of forcing, so far at least, Iran to bend to its will. It's basically admitted that it doesn't have even the military prowess to do these, you know, to do these kind of things. And it's also admitted that it's, you know, it doesn't have the diplomatic wherewithal, leverage, or, you know, just competence to try to, you know, to try to really negotiate with the Iranians. You know, I'm not a big fan, in many ways, I'm not a big fan of Barack Obama, and I think he did a lot of things which were really terrible, certainly in terms of foreign policy in the Middle East. But, you know, one thing you have to say is that he negotiated with the Iranians, and he was patient, and he did it, and he came up with this deal, which was, you know, reasonable for all parties concerned, and which was being implemented by the Iranians, so as far as we can tell, in good faith. And, you know, look what, and Trump tore up that agreement, and now he's having trouble getting anything which may be half as good. So, you know, this really has been strategically, it's been a complete dumpster fire for the United States, and just another nail in the coffin of Pax Americana and American hegemony everywhere. And, you know, the U.S. allies, my country included, Japan, but of course the Europeans and allies everywhere, you know, they've obviously been looking with great trepidation at what Trump has been doing, not just in terms of Iran, but, you know, ever since he came into office. And, you know, countries are hedging their bets. Countries are realizing that the U.S. is no longer a reliable partner. And that is going to have very serious implications.
1: Professor, thank you. That's where we leave it. Professor Saul Takahashi, based in Osaka, Japan. He is an international human rights and humanitarian lawyer. Thank you so much for joining us this morning.
13: Thank you.
1: God bless.
13: Thanks very much.
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1: Bismillah ar-Rahman ar-Rahim. Welcome back. It is exactly 8:53 a.m. and we're now going to be talking with founder of Social Intifada, and that of course is you, Khalid Vouda. We are going to be talking about two important issues. The one is the nominated Gaza film, which brings Hind Rajab's final plea, obviously, to life. And we're also going to be talking about World Kefia Day. A very important day, and people might just think, well, it's just a day about donning the kefia, but it's much, much more than just that. Assalamu alaikum to you, welcome, and over to you.
20: Walaikum salam wa rahmatullah, jazakallah khair for having me.
1: Okay, shall we start with World Kefia Day? I see you wherever and whenever I see you, you never are without your kefia, alhamdulillah for that, because to me it does signify a very, very strong message. But for people out there, other people, the importance of observing World Kefia Day.
20: Kefia is symbolic of the resistance, it's symbolic of the fight against the occupation, it's symbolic against injustice, it's symbolic against tyranny. And wearing it is not a fashion statement by any stretch of the imagination. It's a lot more than that. It carries a responsibility. It means if we're wearing the kefia, we are in support of the people who are resisting this brutal occupation for more than 7 decades now, almost 8 decades. It means we are supporting every single man, woman, and child who has resisted, who has passed away during the course of these 7 decades, and that we are affirming the right of the people on the land to exist, and that we are going to support that right to exist, and we're going to support that right to resist by any means necessary.
1: Okay, and we do hope and pray, inshallah, that everybody dons their kefias today to make that very, very strong statement. And in case you're wondering how come I'm not wearing my kefia, I couldn't find it this morning, scratched all over the place. It might be in the wash. So I was quite put out by that, but the heart is in the right place, alhamdulillah. Let's talk.
20: There's a quick solution for you. Make sure you keep a spare.
1: Absolutely. Well, actually have to. I do have to. But hubby decided that he was going to use his one. He wouldn't give it to me. He wouldn't part with it today. But anyway, my heart and spirit is with our brothers and sisters in Palestine. So let's talk about this day tomorrow, the press briefing, the media invitation. Is it open only to the media, or is it open to the general public? And tell us more about it.
20: Tomorrow's press briefing, it's open only to the media. We will be outlining the series of films that we have lined up, the series of screenings that we have lined up in South Africa for the Voice of Hind Rajab film. We want to engage the press on this, explain a few of the items to them, help them understand what the film is about, help them understand how important this film is. More importantly, help them understand who Hind Rajab is, who Hind Rajab will remain, and what Hind Rajab symbolizes for each and every one of us, and the massive responsibility that they have as the media to be able to continue to tell Palestinian stories and to be able to share the narrative of the people on the ground who are enduring an ongoing genocide. There is no ceasefire. Palestinians are still being killed by the Israeli savages. There's crimes being committed against Palestinians in the West Bank. Israel's extended its genocide into the south of Lebanon, parts of which are looking like Gaza. So the media has a massive responsibility, and we feel that by them understanding So the story of one little child. This is Hind is one child. There have been more than 20,000 children massacred in the last 2.5 years. Any other nation or anywhere else on the face of the earth, life would completely come to a halt. And we need to ask ourselves, why is there this double standard when it comes to children of a different skin color? Whereas one child, whether it be American, British, we don't want any child to be hurt anywhere or harmed anywhere. But Hind's story would have been just another statistic if it wasn't for the audio recording that was captured by the Palestinian Red Crescent Society. That's the paramedics she was on the line with during that ordeal that she went through for that entire day on that fateful day of the 29th of January, 2024.
1: I've been hearing about the Hind Rajab story for a very, very long time, but I didn't realize just what powerful voices and action has been behind the scenes in the making of this movie. And we're talking Hollywood heavyweights. And over and above of that, and you'll share that information with us, is that the movie has been Oscar nominated. It's been nominated for so very many awards. And I kind of wonder that, you know, having said that, with Hollywood big names behind this movie, are we going to get the traction that we require for this story to be seen and heard all around the globe?
20: Well, we hope so. It's been gathering a lot of positive response and feedback and really emotional feedback from all of the screenings that they've had within the US and within European cities, major European cities. And now I think in Australia as well, there are screenings taking place concurrently with ours in South Africa. The public who've seen this have come out of there completely changed. This is crucially important. And the fact that you would know Hollywood is an industry that's been Zionist run for as long as it's been in existence. So the fact that you've got the establishment, people within the establishment in Hollywood now starting to break away from that, or starting to see the truth and see the human stories and the human tragedy in Gaza and in Palestine for what it is, this in itself is a major achievement, because these people face massive financial repercussions. Not that, you know, finances would affect them, because they're all quite in a healthy position, but they face discrimination. They would face losses of massive contracts, whether it's in the film industry, the fashion industry, whichever one of those they may be. And for them to speak out means that they are seeing things beyond, it's gone beyond the point of that they're just keeping quiet about it. It's resonating so deeply with them that they have to do something about it. And that's why when you've got people like Joaquin Phoenix and Brad Pitt and Jonathan Glazer, who's an Oscar-nominated Jewish director himself from the UK, who are behind this film, it adds a lot of weight to the story, because what happens then is it takes the story to different audiences. Joaquin Phoenix, you would remember at the Academy Awards, there was a short clip of him and Mortaz, the lead actor in the film, with a warm embrace, and you could see the sincerity and the genuineness in Joaquin Phoenix when he embraced him. It was a story that resonated with all of them, and that's why when the film made its premiere at the Venice Film Festival, something unprecedented took place. Never before in the history of the Venice Film Festival has any film had a standing ovation of 23 minutes. This broke news every single media outlet last year when it happened. 23-minute standing ovation. And quite simply, my take from that was everybody in that room who stood up to applaud the film wanted to do more. That was their stage where they could do more and they could show their support. Not everybody can get out onto the streets. Not everybody can use their social media feeds, although they should. We challenge people on that. Not everybody can do as much as we all would like each other to do for the cause of Palestine. But within their industry, they made it clear that for 23 minutes, they're going to show support to the film, some louder than others. And you have other actors. I mean, not everybody could be a Susan Sarandon, who doesn't give two hoots about any financial contracts and whatever happens. So she's already won an Oscar. She's quite well off financially, and she is a celebrated actress for decades now within Hollywood. She's come out and spoken at rallies. She's spoken at marches. She's spoken at protests. And she's been very, very clear and vociferous in her support for the Palestinian people and against this ongoing genocide.
1: Khalid, you've been hard, really hard at work for years on end, you know, talking about and bringing awareness of the Palestinian struggle to us here in South Africa and undoubtedly abroad as well. How is it that you then, you know, Social Intifada has been honored to serve as the official South African partner, bringing the film to local audiences?
20: The intention initially was, so one of our very close Palestinian brothers here, a medical doctor who's in South Africa, put us in touch with the organization that's looking after Hind's mum. She's currently in Europe with some. We had a discussion with her. We had a discussion with the organization. The initial intention was to host Wissam in South Africa, to honor her.
1: Been honored to serve as the official South African partner, bringing the film to local audiences.
20: The intention initially was, so one of our very close Palestinian brothers here, a medical doctor who's in South Africa, put us in touch with the organization that's looking after Hind's mum. She's currently in Europe with some. We had a discussion with her. We had a discussion with the organization. The initial intention was to host Wissam in South Africa, to honor her, to be able to give her a chance to see

0: what South Africa feels about Hind, to be able to share in her pain and in her sorrow of losing her child, and to make it known to her that we are with her and we are with all of the Palestinian people who've undergone trials. It so happened that while we were in discussion, we had a chat about the film, and we were put in touch with the film producers. We had a few conversations early on in the year, and we had suggested to them, South Africa hasn't seen the film yet. It's important that South Africa does see the film. And talks continued from there. There were a few other organizations that had gotten in touch, and the producers had also screened the film at the Josie Film Festival. But this was during Ramadan, and we had mentioned to them, obviously after they'd made their booking, that you're not going to get a decent turnout for this. We could help with your marketing, and we could help with publicity for the film, and we know the lay of the land in South Africa. So for this period, we were requesting exclusive rights, just so we could ensure that we get the film out to as many people as possible in South Africa. And It's been a very good working relation up until this point.
1: Alhamdulillah, and we do hope that people will be going out in their droves to view this very important film. It's not only a film; it really and truly documents the horrors of the hundreds of thousands of deaths, and as you mentioned early on, over 20,000 children that have been killed, massacred in Palestine. So those are 20,000 plus more Hind Rajabs that we are talking about. What are you hoping to share with us at the press briefing tomorrow, and tell us a little more about the screenings throughout South Africa?
0: So we've got our national charity partner who's come on board, Islamic Relief. They'll be present at the press briefing tomorrow. We'd be talking a little bit about the film. We'd be explaining to the media about who Hind Rajab was. We'd be explaining to the media about the national tour that we've got taking place, starting this coming weekend, and the screenings that are taking place in Johannesburg, Durban, and Cape Town. We've also, obviously, we'll have an open Q&A session with the media in attendance. So the films kick off this weekend in Johannesburg, this coming weekend. The public screenings take place on Saturday, the 16th, at the Glen, New Metro, the Glen. That one sold out. On Sunday, the screening's taking place at 2 o'clock at Clearwater Mall, New Metro. That one's also sold out. So we've had to add on another screening, which is at 11 a.m. at Clearwater Mall. That one is busy selling out, so I would urge people in Johannesburg to get their tickets very quickly. We then move to Durban for a public screening on Wednesday, the 20th. That one's also selling out. There's still a few seats left. And then we move to Cape Town on Saturday, the 23rd at Canal Walk, which is sold out. Sunday, the 24th at Islamia College, which is also sold out. We will finalize a new venue today and another screening for Cape Town. So watch our socials today. Cape Town, inshallah, we'll be having another screening coming up for Cape Town, because there's been an overwhelming demand and request for additional screenings.
1: Subhanallah to all of that. May Allah subhanahu wa ta'ala accept your efforts. And we do know that, it will truly gain momentum. And you're going to have to put on a whole lot more screenings in South Africa, inshallah. Go well, may Allah accept from you. Till the next time, as always, assalamu alaikum.
0: Walaikum salam wa rahmatullah. We look forward to seeing the Salam Media team tomorrow.
1: Inshallah, ameen. I won't make it. I'll be getting ready to go on air, but I'm sure the rest of the team will be there, inshallah. Go well.
0: Inshallah.
1: It is exactly 7 after 9 o'clock, and I'd like to remind you that this hour of News and Views is brought to you by African Muslims Agencies. And in this hour as well, we will be taking a listen to the Fired Up series by Hafiz Imran Chunara, who is a personal excellence mentor and also CEO of African Muslims Agencies. And he is going to be asking the question, or rather, he's going to suggest that money doesn't make you happy. Not to be missed. So do make sure that you tune into that a little later on in the show. 8 after 9 o'clock, let's listen to what the marketplace has to say to us. And then we will be back with our following interviews for the morning, inshallah.
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1: I think it's not because there was a date placed as to when the cabinet reshuffle would take place, but it's really just a president who appears absent when it comes to issues of national importance. Some people might say we are being difficult on the president because on Monday he had, in actual fact, chaired a special cabinet meeting. But I think when there are times like these, and of course he hosted his counterpart, President Museveni of Uganda, you realize that some politicians from Uganda was present. And then now it begins to induce questions as to whether or not there's conflation of the president's private interests and his state duties, because it almost looks suspicious, because it seems as if he's becoming a little distracted, disinterested, and he's much more happier and passionate to spend time at his farms rather than on issues of national importance.
2: Political analyst Lukona Mbuni.
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3: I was quite shaken by the fact that we now at that point where drugs are actually being exported and not just imported. To answer the question about are we winning this war, this pandemic? And I'd like to say from my very humble opinion that I do believe that we are. And the only way we will and continue to win, inshallah, is through Allah's grace and mercy and to be able to empower, as you rightfully say, to empower and to educate our youth and our community at large so that they can in fact make better decisions and better choices. Because at the end of the day, if you look at it, it's all about demand and supply. Illicit drugs is a business. And then sadly said, this business will continuously flourish until the demand goes away.
4: Dr. Nazim Abrams.
0: Salam Media, a global voice for humanity. Breaking stereotypes, moving boundaries, joining hands. Salam Media. Humanity sets the agenda.
4: It is 11 after 9 o'clock and we're now going to be joined by Hafiz Imran Chunara, who is a personal excellence mentor and CEO of Africa Muslims Agencies. He is going to talk to us in his Fired Up series about money doesn't make you happy. And let me also remind you that this hour of news and views is brought to you by Africa Muslims Agencies. So let's take a listen to the Fired Up series this morning. And let's understand, why is it that money doesn't necessarily make you happy? Over to you. Assalamu alaikum and welcome. Hafiz Imran Chunara, personal excellence mentor and CEO of Africa Muslims Agency.
5: Fantastic day today. Have you ever heard someone tell you money doesn't make you happy? Now, you know, usually it's said by somebody who doesn't have money or is struggling financially. Now, don't get me wrong, I've also been in positions where I've struggled financially and didn't have access to money. So I knew and I know what it's like. I know what it felt like. Very debilitating. So as much as it's true that money by itself doesn't make you happy, but you see the implication usually in that kind of phrase is that not having it somehow makes them more noble. No. Usually my response to people like that, somehow in jest but somehow true, when they say money doesn't make you happy, I say, well, neither does poverty. See, having it, of course, by itself doesn't make you happy, but not having it doesn't make you a better person either. It's got nothing to do with it. However, if you had the option to be able to have money or not have money, what would you prefer? I mean it in a good ethical manner, obviously. I'm not talking about weird ways of getting money, please. You see, because money gives you options to feed your family, to clothe your family, to send your kids to school. It actually gives you the opportunity to help others and to reduce your stress, to free your mind up so that you're able to think about other ways to do more purposeful things and help other people. Usually the person who's saying money doesn't make you happy is from someone who doesn't have money, and they're somehow implying that you, whom they might be thinking is pursuing money, they're trying to make you feel a bit bad, as if you think it's going to make you happy. And they're trying to show you that, well, I don't have it and I'm more noble than you. This has nothing to do with it. So stop this mentality of connecting happiness to money. But I'll be honest with you. Try living without it and try living with it and see which you prefer. I've been in situations where I've had absolutely no money, flat broke, no food at home, no ability to buy my kids some stuff or just do basic survival stuff. So I know what it feels like. So I'm not just talking for the sake of talking. But I can tell you this, the biggest mind shift needs to happen is that, hey, you know what? It's okay to have money if you've done it correctly and ethically and morally. It's okay. Don't let people make you feel bad about it as if somehow it's noble if you don't have it. So yes, money doesn't make you happy, but neither does poverty. But money gives you options to do good things for your family and for others. It's simply a tool that allows you to do good things if you're a good person.
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4: Bismillah ar-Rahman ar-Rahim. It is exactly 17 after 9 o'clock and we're going to be talking to a very dynamic young lady. She is in fact a 22-year-old master's student and public health researcher's assistant from Cape Town in South Africa. And when I came across the name, very unusual but beautiful name, Hajar Kagiso Al-Tahira. And the more I looked at the background, I thought, but I know this person. And as it happens, she does, I do know her. I know her parents, they're friends of mine, the lovely Khadija and Shahid Mati. We go back many years to community radio. I'm sure you remember that, Hajar. So lovely to have you on the show this morning, alhamdulillah. And the beautiful thing about talking with you is your parents were activists back in the day. They still are. And you are following in their footsteps. May Allah subhanahu wa ta'ala watch over you always. And may all your dreams and wishes regarding your activism work be realized, inshallah. Assalamu alaikum to you. Welcome to the program.
10: I was very excited when I saw Auntie Julie on the message as the presenter, because I thought, what a turnaround moment. I think the first time I sat on air with Auntie Julie was, I think I was 16, and it was in when my first journal article just got published. And so, alhamdulillah, it's just an absolute pleasure to be here.
4: Subhanallah, subhanallah. And we salute you. You make us so very proud, because to me, you are like my own child that has grown and, you know, walked this journey of activism. And here you are today holding up that flag so very, very high. My salams and du'as to your parents, and ongoing du'as for your success in the path that you have taken. So tell us where you're at the moment. And also, more importantly, we're going to be talking about the flotilla. And another important event today is World Kefia Day. So over to you, Hajar.
10: Assalamu alaikum to all of the listeners as well. We are currently sitting in Marmaris, Turkey, because this is where the flotillas, this leg of the flotillas, intend to set sail from. We we're currently just going through some, we're meeting, we welcomed our comrades from Greece two days ago, I believe. We had sailed in, and so we're sort of all gathering and reuniting here in one space, and then are going to be ready to setting sail through to Gaza, inshallah. It's been such an incredible and such a wholesome time thus far, because, you know, it's just a reminder that all of these people, you know, sort of dropped what was going on in their lives. And they said that they have to come here and they have to stand with the people of Palestine. They have to support the people of Gaza. Because everybody, we don't know, none of us know each other. None of us have met each other before this trip. But we are all people that are united in the sense that we stand on the side of unity, we stand on the side of justice, we stand on the side of humanity, on the side of dignity, the side that is against oppression and against occupation. And of course, Auntie Julie mentioned it is World Kefia Day, so make sure that you're wearing your kefia in whichever way that it is, whether it's around your head, around your wrapping your shirt. I believe it's quite cold in South Africa right now, so maybe as a neck warmer or something like that. But as long as you're wearing your kefia and you are representing the Palestinian people loud and proud, and you are showing that showing your solidarity.
4: So, Hajra, what do you believe wearing the kefia today would signify to the rest of the world, who may not be well versed in the situation, the situation in Gaza, or maybe it doesn't touch them in a bigger way, in as big a way that it does certain of us, and people like yourself are really at the core of the heartbreak of the Palestinian situation, particularly the Gazan situation. And we here at Salam Media will never, ever let these stories be forgotten. We'll give it as much air as we possibly can, as we are doing today as well. So what does the kefia for you, do you believe, signifies today, very especially being World Kefia Day?
10: I think in general, I make sure that I have a kefia on every single day, whether it's my small Palestinian kefia or whether it's the large one, whether it's around my head, whether it's wrapped around my waist in some way. And that's because, we sometimes find ourselves in situations where it's very difficult for us to speak up. So particularly, I think, in work environments, sometimes in school environments, you're standing in front of a colleague or in front of a boss, and it's very difficult to communicate the importance of the Palestinian struggle, the importance of standing up for justice, for standing up against the oppression and against occupation. So I think in that way, the kefir always is able to symbolize, you know, the solidarity that you show, the importance of the struggle, and making sure that the Palestinian struggle never goes unheard. It's never unseen. It's important that we also, and I think that comes back to today in particular, is that Palestinians have been resisting against this occupation and against this oppression for decades. I mean, this has been ongoing for decades. We may be witnessing this live stream genocide for the past almost 3 years, but this has been going on since 1948, before 1948 even. And so wearing the kefir is a symbol of cultural resistance. There are very many forms of resistance, and wearing the kefir has always been that symbol of cultural resistance. I mean, if you look into the history of the kefir, if you understand that these are sort of the fishnets, because Palestinians, especially those on the shore, are known to fish, of course, and so this is representative of the fish, of the fishnets, and this part over here is going to be the olive branches. And so in that way, that's how the kefir became so such a symbol, how it became so iconic, was because people, Palestinians, started wearing them to resist against the Zionist regime, resist against the occupation. And so that's why it's very important that we show Palestinians, even when we can't say it out loud, that we are standing with them always. And we together will stand by and help them reach their liberation.
4: Inshallah, ameen. And by your wearing the kefir and joining the flotilla speaks volumes. So you are there now to join the latest group of people on the flotilla. But we also know that Tiago Avila and another member of that crew were detained by the genocidal Israelis. We also heard of the very shocking treatment meted out to them. Do you perhaps know what is the latest on that situation? Has Tiago and his colleague been released, or are they still in an Israeli prison right now?
10: So alhamdulillah, that was a huge win for the movement. Tiago, our JSF leaders, Tiago and Saif, have been released. They were released on the 9th of May, and they are being deported back to their countries. I believe Saif is safe and returned back in France. In Spain. Tiago is either on his way or he has arrived in Brazil. So alhamdulillah, that was a huge win for the movement, because again, it was just proof that united we are able to defeat the Zionist regime. United with all of our voices, we're able to demand, and we're able to bring change. I mean, that was collective action from not just those within the GSF movement, of course, but those from every corner of the world. I mean, it's incredible the impact that these two leaders have and the resilience that they showed. Again, something that we learned from the Palestinians, the idea and the concept of sumud, or steadfastness, the resilience and the courage that they had, the sabr that they had, the patience, because they knew that that, you know, it's the Zionists think that they win by detaining and by taking in our comrades, and not only them in Israel, but we still have our comrades. We've got 5 comrades who are still imprisoned in Tunisian prisons of the GSF movement, GSF organizers as well. They think that they win by doing this, but it's nothing, because again, we remind ourselves every single time that what we go through is a fraction of what Palestinians have to go through. And again, it shows a lot more about them than it does about us. It shows the extent to which they are willing to go to oppress and to occupy and to enforce the imperialistic fascist ways, and it reveals so much more to the world. Because if they're willing to do that to civilians, that's all we are. We are civilians, people coming from across the world. I mean, what are they doing to Palestinians every single day?
4: So despite, and I applaud you and all the other people that have joined flotillas over the past while, we do know that on the previous flotilla, we had a few South African women. I think there were one or two doctors on board. There was also the environmentalist from Sweden, I think it was, Uma Thunberg, the Thunberg young lady. She was also kind of roughed up quite a bit. And now we've heard about Said and Tiago, who were treated very, very badly. They were physically assaulted in horrific ways. And despite all of that, people like yourself still continue committing to making this bold statement by joining a flotilla. What are you saying to the rest of the world by continuing on this path, on this journey, knowing that most of the times, very sadly, the provisions that you're carrying for the people of Gaza doesn't even reach them?
10: Hello, I sat with myself for a while a few minutes, because I realized that if I'm going to go through any discomfort, if I'm going to be physically harmed, if I'm going to be shoved around a little bit, Palestinians, I have an Indian side. I know that I've got government supporting me. I've got people supporting me. We will be able to get out. And it's going to go on for a little bit. We've got hundreds of thousands of Palestinians that are being held hostage in Israeli detention centers, children who are being held hostage in Israeli detention centers. And I think that's been the thought on everybody's mind. That's why people make in a snap are able to say, I'm going to join this mission. I'm going to come on these boats, because we realize that ultimately, that's what it comes down to. It's that we will continue to stand and we'll continue to return to Gaza and to Palestine, and we'll continue to sail over and over and over again at the request of Palestinians, at the request of Palestinians that have been asking for help, that have been pleading for the aid and for the support. There is a fraction only of the aid that was promised to Palestinians during the so-called October ceasefire, which I think was so brilliantly put in an Al Jazeera documentary that I watched. They said a ceasefire is when Palestinians cease and Israelis continue to fire. So a so-called ceasefire, Palestinians were promised a certain number of aid trucks to come in every single day. We've had maybe a third or quarter of this only going in. And so, again, we are carrying all of this aid. We're carrying all of these supplies on board. And if Israel chooses to intercept, then again, what is the world doing about that? What are governments doing about that? Israel has no right whatsoever to come for our ships, to intercept anything. And, you know, one of the questions that a lot of our comrades get asked often is, why have you, this is of course during the interrogations, is why have you crossed unwelcome into the land? And we always say, the intention was never to come to Israel. My mission was to go to Gaza. I was on a boat, we were going through to Gaza, we were going through to Palestine. You came for us. You came for us. They are the ones that are illegally intercepting and violating civilians that they have no right over whatsoever. And so we will continue to carry that aid.
4: Inshallah.
10: And we will continue to...
4: Inshallah, and may you all be safe, inshallah. And, you know, just by the action that you are undertaking, is sending out a very, very loud message to the rest of the world. Of course, the person I was referring to just now was Greta Thunberg. We know that she was also, given a bit of a rough treatment when the boat she was on was intercepted on the previous flotilla. But let's wrap up there, Hajar. And I'm intrigued by your name, Hajar Kagiso Al-Tahira. Tell us a little bit about that, and then we will say our goodbyes to you this morning.
10: Alhamdulillah, I've been blessed. I know it's long, but it's a very beautiful name, Alhamdulillah. So Hajar is, of course, the second wife of Nabi Ibrahim. And it's something so part of me. Everybody knows me to constantly be running back and forth in the same way that Hajar ran back and forth between the mountains of Safa and Marwa. When she saw something that her child needed, needed water, and so she ran up and down, and inshallah, that's the person I hope to embody. Kagiso is because it's a Tswana name, and it means peace, and it's because a lot of my father's family has settled in Botswana, and Al-Saida is, I'm born on the 17th of September, a day that is part of the Sabra and Shatila massacre of 1982. On the 16th, 17th, and hundreds and thousands of Palestinian refugees in South Lebanon, in these refugee camps of Safa and of Sabra and Shatila, And so Al-Saida is, I believe, it means revolutionary fervor, and it was one of the second buildings. It's the second building that Israel had bombed, and so my dad felt it symbolic to name me in commemoration of those days. So Palestine is in my heart. It's in my name, and we will never stop resisting. We will never stop fighting until liberation, inshallah. Free Palestine, and long live Palestine.
4: Subhanallah, you're such a breath of fresh air, and I do hope and pray that other South African youngsters, you know, in the same age group that you are, really do follow in your footsteps, because I think we need more and more young people to hold up the flag for injustice, not only for Palestine, but for injustices all around the world. Hajar, I'm pleased to also see that you embrace both your paternal and maternal surnames, and that is Hajar Arjun Mati, Hajar Kagiso Al-Tahira. Keep us in your duas as we keep you in our duas and the rest of the flotilla safe, and may you return home safely to your loved ones. Keep well, and can't wait to meet you again sometime soon. Assalamu alaikum to you.
10: Alaikum salam.
4: It is exactly 9:36 after talking to a young lady, Hajar Kagiso Al-Tahira. What a breath of fresh air. And we hope that other young people in our country follow in her footsteps, because obviously it's not about branded clothing, see and be seen. It's about truly lending your voice to really causes that need to be heard, and to stand up for justice. Alhamdulillah. Let's move on. 9:36. We'll take an ad break and be back with you in a minute or two.
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4: Bismillah ar-Rahman ar-Rahim. Assalamu alaikum and welcome back. We're into the final 15 minutes or so on news and views this Monday morning. And of course, we've been speaking to some very dynamic personalities. Our next very dynamic personality is a cyclist all the way from the DRC. He is Miguel Masaisai, 23 years, a very tender 23 years old. And he is on a peace mission, pedaling for peace all the way from the DRC, currently completed a 7,000 kilometer ride to Cape Town, and we're going to ask him why and where to from here. A very, very good morning to you, Miguel. Welcome to the program.
18: Good morning.
4: So where are you currently? I see you sitting and relaxing with your bicycle behind you, but you are all kitted up in your cycling gear. Where have you stopped off right now to talk with us? Okay, we're having a problem with the sound. Let's see if the technical producer can fix that for us. Let's try again. I think I can hear you now. Continue, please. Where are you currently?
13: I said currently in Tabora, Tanzania.
4: Okay, so you've obviously left Cape Town how many days ago or how many weeks ago?
13: Leave Cape Town now 2 months.
4: Months already.
13: Yeah.
4: Okay.
13: Yeah.
4: All right, so you are now making your way. Is it back to the DRC or are you going elsewhere before you go back home?
13: I'm going to Rabat, Morocco.
4: And how long do you suppose it's going to take you? How many weeks from Tanzania to Rabat? How long is that going to take you?
13: It will take about 4 months to from Tanzania to Rabat, to Morocco.
4: So tell us, what is this Peddling for Peace all about?
13: Yeah, Peddling for Peace is a cry for peace in DRC. You know, the situation that is in Congo is not good. People are suffering. And from my side, as an athlete, I said that I cannot keep quiet. I have to do something to raise awareness about the situation that is in Congo. That's why I said I have to fight for peace, and I will take my bike to fight for peace in my country, to raise awareness about peace in my country, in DRC, to show the world the suffering that my people is lived every day.
4: I think we did speak with you when you started out on your journey a couple of months ago. And of course, I really salute you for sticking with your Peddling for Peace mission. Let's talk about the support structure that you have, along the way. Are you riding solo or do you have someone accompanying you, perhaps in a car or on another bike?
13: I ride is a solo ride, and you know that I don't have any sponsors. I can say people that supported me, I found them just along the way. They support the mission. They said we support the thing that you are trying to do, and they support. But from my side, I don't have someone or a car that is following me.
4: Okay, so you rough it up all along the way. How many kilometers do you try and cover each and every day?
13: Yeah, each and every day is about 120 and 150 kilometers every day. 120 and 150 kilometers.
4: And it doesn't matter what sort of weather you're having. What happens if you're in a region where it's raining on the day? Do you still cover that amount of kilometers if it's raining and raining hard?
13: When it's raining, I don't stop. I just continue. You know, I ride with a plan, and I cannot stop because of the rain. Because if I stop, because of the rain, I cannot reach my destination, my final destination. And this time there is no rain, and I try just to ride very quickly and to start my day very early. I work every day like at 4. I prepare myself for 1 hour, and at 5 I'm already in the road to start the journey. And you know, if even the rain is coming, cannot take like 3 hours, and I have the whole day just to ride to cover the kilometers.
4: What are the challenges that you have had on this journey? I mean, it's been quite a few months that you've been peddling for peace. What sort of challenges did you encounter?
13: Yeah, there is so many challenges. I can say the first one is to find a place to sleep. You know, there is some villages where you cannot find even a guest house or a place to sleep, and you know, you have to go find people, try to explain them what are you doing, who are you, why you wanna sleep there. Then I see it's a big challenge to find a place to sleep, and sometimes to find a place where you can get some food just to recover again. Just is one of the most difficult in this journey.
4: But you've managed so far. You haven't, despite it being a challenge, you do manage and you carry on. What are you going to do once you get back home? So you've been away from home for months on end, peddling for peace. Once you get back home to the DRC, what next for you, Miguel Masaisai?
13: Yeah, for the next, I think there is so many projects. We cannot keep quiet. We continue to fight for peace. Even inside the DRC, we continue to fight for peace and to see if our voice will be listened.
4: Are you planning on getting regular work once you get back home, or are you going to start planning another peddling for peace, perhaps in other parts of the world?
13: Yeah, I think after this, we will be like finish the whole Africa, because I've already reached Cape Town. Now I'm going to Morocco, Rabat, and I think I can. To raise awareness and to keep the voice very high, I will see if I can ride to the other continent, like Europe, America, Asia, and is one of our plan for the future, for the next.
4: What do your parents and your family say about your peddling for peace? Because undoubtedly you must have met up with some very nefarious characters, and I'm sure maybe you were even threatened at some point, maybe with violence, or not only by human beings but animals as well, because you do pedal through some territory that's not, you know, you don't necessarily only cycle through cities and towns, you also pedal through rural areas. How do you protect yourself? And what were those very frightening encounters that you might have had?
13: Yeah, you know, before crossing some national park or some bush, I tried to ask the local to get some information from the local people, from the authority, just to know if I can cross there or what I can do to cross the bush. And for the family, when I've started, they fear and they say, "Are you sure you're gonna make it?" But when I did like 7,000 to Cape Town, they had some confidence, and they were just there to support. They support the call, they support the mission. Every day they call me to ask how was your day, and keep continue. We are still here and we pray for you.
4: And we pray for you as well, Miguel. We hope to speak with you once you reach Rabat in Morocco. And after that, we'll hook up with you again when you go back home to your family. So good luck to you. And we truly admire you for this amazing mission, Peddling for Peace. Go well. God bless.
13: Thank you. Thank you.
4: It's 9:52 a.m. We're moving along to our final interview for the morning. Please stay with us.
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4: Bismillah ar-Rahman ar-Rahim. Assalamu alaikum. It is exactly 9.57 a.m. South African time. And alhamdulillah, we are crossing over to the Holy Lands in our second episode of Hajj Diaries 2026. And we're going to be talking with Abdurrahman Mia. Assalamu alaikum to you, Abdurrahman. Welcome to the program.
21: Wa alaikum salam wa rahmatullahi wa barakatuh.
4: As you sitting in a car, where exactly in the Holy Lands are you?
21: No, I'm not yet there.
4: Oh,
21: I am leaving next week, Tuesday, inshallah.
4: Oh, I do beg your pardon. I assumed that you were already in the Holy Land. So tell us, what does the, you know, what's the hype been like and the preparation and, you know, the, apart from the physical preparedness, what's the mental, you know, the mental preparedness that, you know, and excitement that's building up within you and expectations? Would this be your first Hajj?
21: Yes, it is my first Hajj. So I am going with myself and my wife. At first it was a bit nervous. And then alhamdulillah, we did go for a class and we went to basically see the whole process and what to do. So our nerves are a bit down. We are excited. We just want everything to go well, inshallah. So yeah.
4: So basically, are you going just for the 2 weeks of Hajj, 10 days or 2 weeks? Is that it? If you only leave
21: next
4: week?
21: Yes, that's the package I managed to get, yes. So that was I didn't have much of a choice on my third attempt. I managed to secure it, alhamdulillah. So that's the only package I could secure. As long as I was there, I was happy. So I got the 2.5 week package.
4: Subhanallah. Tell us, you've been for Hajj classes, so you're all fired up and ready and raring to go. What are your expectations about your Hajj? Because you haven't even been for Umrah before. I'm assuming not.
21: So, no, I have. Alhamdulillah, I have been for Umrah. But because a lot of people are telling me this is like the first batch of people that are doing it through this platform and that. So most of the people that I'm speaking to from previous Hajj, they are telling me like an idea, but they're not sure like if this is going to happen like this or like that. So I am also like, that's why I'm nervous, because I don't know like if it's going to be the same or if it's going to be better. So yeah.
4: But alhamdulillah, because you've been for Umrah before, you do understand the lay of the land, so to speak. You kind of will have a sense of your surroundings, where you're at, and possibly also how to navigate your way around the Holy Lands. So inshallah, it all goes well for you. You know, and despite when I went for Umrah, and I'm talking 14 years ago, we were given lots of advice from very, very many different people. The one thing that did worry me at the time were the massive crowds. But shukr alhamdulillah, in amongst those millions of people, you still are able to navigate your way and find the place you meant to be at, and you just get around. Allah is so ghafoor rahim that you get around. So we hope it will be the same for you and your wife as well.
21: Inshallah, inshallah.
4: So are you arriving directly? Are you going straight to Makkah via Jeddah?
21: So we're going straight to Jeddah, and then we will spend about 4 days in Makkah, and then we'll go straight to Mina after that.
4: Okay, and are you planning, does your trip include Medina as well to our beloved Nabi Karim sallallahu alaihi wasallam? How long?
21: Sallallahu alaihi wasallam. Yes, it does include Medina. We go to Medina for 3 days after Hajj, inshallah.
4: Oh, wonderful, wonderful. What are you looking forward to most about your trip? Unfair question, but anyway.
21: Look, everything. I'm just looking forward to connecting with your Creator, and basically the day of Arafah, it's like the main day of Hajj. So I'm looking forward to that main day.
4: Okay, and when you went on Umrah, did you go to Medina at that time?
21: Yes, I went to Medina also.
4: Okay. Okay, so second time around for you, alhamdulillah. Our du'as for you and your wife and all the Hujjaj is Allah grant you a safe travel to the Holy Land.
21: Amen, amen.
4: Safe travels back home and pardon. Grant you Hajj Mabrur, Hajj Maqbul, inshallah. And please keep all of us here in Salaam Media in your Mubarak Duas, inshallah. Go well and Khuda Hafiz.
21: Amen, inshallah.
4: Salaam alaikum.
21: Jazakallah. Wa alaikum salam.
4: Okay, and that's the second episode of Hajj Diaries. I do apologize. I presumed that Abdurrahman was already in the Holy Lands, but of course he only departs next week. But nonetheless, he shared some of his excitement, enthusiasm, and the yearning to be in the Holy Lands for Hajj 1447 or Hajj 2026. We will talk with him when he returns back home. And that then is it from me on this morning's News and Views edition. To hope you've enjoyed the interviews. And then till tomorrow morning at 11 o'clock on mid-morning, take care on the roads. And as always, assalamu alaikum and khudafiz from me, Julie Ali.
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screaming in the house, yeah, no tears will be shed. You'll grow up soon enough, you'll even have a spouse, and you'll have a busy life in a children-filled house. 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No more laughter filling rooms, no more chaos, no more noise. 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
0: 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Breaking stereotypes, moving boundaries, joining hands. 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
2: We're going to be talking about something pretty important. It is April is in fact recognized as Autism Month, and our guest Amarta Maeza is a program manager of the Heart Program at Autism Resources South Africa. Amarta, a very good afternoon to you. Welcome to the program. Lovely to have you here.
3: Hi Julie, thank you so much. It's lovely to be here.
2: Okay, I know whenever we talk, I mean, over the past years, every time April comes around, we talk autism and, you know, we look at different aspects of the condition. And, you know, some people have such wonderful, heartwarming stories. But through all of that, you also hear the pain of having a child with autism. And because it's on a spectrum, some kids actually thrive. They do brilliantly. We've also been told about children who have autism who actually have streaks of genii within them. But on the other hand, there are children on the spectrum that don't do well at all. They need so much more support than a regular, and I'm do forgive me if I'm using the incorrect terminology here, or a normal child, or a child, you know, that doesn't have any difficulties or disabilities. So this is huge. Autism is a huge issue, and I think you will agree with me, you know, being who you are and the position you hold, that more awareness needs to be done. And apart from the awareness, the support that needs to be given to parents of children with autism. Welcome.
3: Thank you so much. You are 100% correct there. Because autism is such a big spectrum and a varying spectrum, you have the one side where you see all these individuals who, like you've said, they're thriving in whatever space they're in, whether it's a mainstream school, if they're homeschooling. These kids seem, you, for lack of a better word, you'd look at them, you're like, well, this kid's typical. What do you mean that they're struggling with autism? Then on the other hand, you've got the other side of the spectrum, and it's not necessarily like a line, a scale, it's not linear. But we look at the other side and we look at the different sectors in which an individual can be challenged. And you've got individuals who are sitting at home who cannot get out of their room because their anxiety is just too high, or the sensory system is not actually being supported. They don't know what to do. And in turn, their families are struggling. Your previous speaker, I heard the end of the conversation there, and she was talking about how your parents and the family need to be on the same page. And I completely agree. It's the same with autism. Your team supporting the person needs to be on the same page, and all we're coming from, how can we work together to support this individual? And so Autism Awareness Month is great. We can give more information. We can tell more about what's going on. But there's definitely a lot needed in terms of acceptance so that we can actually make it more inclusive, have things that actually benefit all autistic individuals.
2: And that's the, that is, I should imagine, the operative word regarding Autism Month this time around. It's about inclusion. But before we get to inclusion, what does it mean? How should it look? When, how do different, you know, strata of society come on board to make, you know, autism that much more inclusive? I'm wondering about the parents. You know, we have, I'm a mother, I'm a granny, in fact. And sometimes the kids, they tend to irritate you, they wear you down, and you just kind of feel, just, you know, leave me alone, you know, get on with whatever it is that you're doing. And I've had had enough of this and you take some time out, or you even scold them when they getting on your nerves. What happens to parents with a child with autism? You know, what happens when they have that breaking, you know, that breakdown moment when they feel, I've had way too much, I can't any longer. You know, is there a chill out time for parents with children of autism? Because I, you know, when I think about it and apply my mind, it just sounds so exhausting.
3: And I think you've pinpointed something that a lot of individuals, parents of autistic individuals, really feel at the moment is, we're here, we're learning as much as we can. We want to support people. We really want to be a part of the change. But how do you do it every day? Because you're also tired. You also have work. You still need to make dinner. You still got all these responsibilities. And I think that's where the birth of Autism Resources came from, because Autism Resources was actually founded by parents themselves. Parents who have autistic kids, the dad himself is autistic, and they came from, number one, we want to get the right tools. We'll talk about the inclusivity. We want to make that happen. But Autism Resources also came from the non-practical resources, and that's where HEART program comes in. How do we actually support parents, not just training and not just understanding, but what are practical things you can do as a parent to make sure you can get a little bit of breathing room? Because the reality is, we all have mental health that we need to take care of. And if we're not getting that break, how do you pour from an empty cup? How can I still look after my kids when I feel like I am exhausted? So I'd say in general, a lot of parents are still struggling. A lot of parents, they don't get the breaks. And I think what's worse is sometimes you feel a bit isolated from your community, because not everybody understands. So you tend to sit back at home and you say, I don't want to be embarrassed because my kid is stimming. Because you might see them stimming, but on the outside to other people, it looks like your child's naughty. Or it looks like they're just disobedient and loud and interrupting. And so there's also stigma that comes with that. And there's a whole lot of judgments and perceptions. So I think aside from just the actual chill out time, parents also need more support to be, okay, I just want someone who understands me and can say, okay, cool. I'm not judging you for your child's behavior right now.
2: We look at the issues around awareness, acceptance, and inclusion. Break that down for us. And of course, once again, I'm emphasizing that, you know, we're focusing on inclusion and how's that going to look? And how do we make this, you know, not only children with autism, but children with any disability needs to be felt part of the whole society, and also to feel included, to feel okay, to feel whole. And if we don't accept them and include them, they're not going to feel that way.
3: No, you asked such a beautiful and important question. What is the difference between all of this? Because let's start with this. For every human, in order, one of the most important things that we feel is we want to feel like we belong. No matter what community it's a part of, we want to feel a sense of belonging so that we know there are people who understand me and I feel like I can just be myself with them. So to get to that sense of belonging, we have to go through the stages. So we start with awareness. Awareness is saying, okay, this is autism. This is what it can look like. So I can tell you that sometimes in autism, you have individuals who will verbally stim. That's when they make sounds with their mouths, or they will maybe repetitively use words or phrases that they like. In particular, I work with a group of kids in a learning center, and a lot of them like to use slang they hear on TikTok. They like to watch videos and they'll repeat that in order to try and regulate themselves. So our awareness is just saying, okay, cool. I kind of understand what that person's doing. I know what that is, what trait it is. Moving to acceptance is saying, okay, I understand the stimming, but I'm also not going to stop it because I realize that this individual needs it to regulate. And it most likely means that they're not feeling so great right now. Maybe they're feeling anxious. Maybe they're feeling a bit overwhelmed by the environment. There's something going on in their system that's saying, I don't feel too good. So we're moving from I know about it to I know about it, but I'm not going to make a decision that's going to harm it. So if we're still just in the awareness stage, I might just say, hey, you're bothering people. Please stop that. I'm not going to actually let the child be. where we all need to move to, and we're, I think we're slowly making those shifts. It'll take time, it'll take more understanding, but where we're trying to shift to is inclusion. That is where we're saying, now we have spaces to not get the individual to that overwhelming point in the first place. We don't want them to get to the point where they feel like they need to stim to feel better. We want them to have a space where they say, I don't need to stim, actually, because I'm not being pushed to my boundaries, because I have a dark room that I can go and block out the light and actually feel a bit better about the input that's going around me, what's happening with my surroundings. So I think getting to inclusion is saying, let's make spaces that accommodate different learning profiles, different behavior types, different sensory profiles. And that comes along with knowing the tools that we can use and the supports that we can use and the resources we can use.
2: Okay, it's 18 after 12. We've got to go for an ad break. And for the benefit of our viewers and listeners, Amarta, I do need you to, and you will explain when we get back from the ad break, you keep referring to a word called stimming with children with autism. So I'd like you to break that down and explain to us of what course. Exactly it is that you're talking about. Please stay with us.
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4: Assalamu alaikum wa rahmatullahi wa barakatuh. All praise is due to Allah subhanahu wa ta'ala, cherisher and sustainer of the universe, and may his choicest blessings be upon his final messenger, Hazrat Muhammad sallallahu alayhi wa sallam, his family, his companions, radiallahu anhum, and all those who follow him. Ahlan wa sahlan and marhaba, and welcome to Salam Media. I am standing in as a host for the mid-morning show here in the month of Ramadan. It's a beautiful sunny day. I came late and I have to apologize because I got stuck in congestion of traffic, which is totally unexpected. But here we are. I have with me a very, very special guest, Sister Susan Harb, who is a well-being counselor, Palestinian, and residing now in Qatar. And she is a behavioral therapist, educational leader whose work integrates evidence based mental health practice with Islamic premise and, you know, principles, etc. But before I do, much more discussion about her, let's welcome our very special guest, Sister Susan Harb. Assalamu alaikum wa rahmatullahi wa barakatuh, and welcome to the show.
5: Walaikum assalam, sister. It's an honor to be with you today.
4: I must say, we were so honored and inspired by your talk 2 days ago. It's still with us, you know, your connection with Allah subhanahu wa ta'ala, your connection with the reality of what is the purpose of life and how to, you know, practice that in our lives. So alhamdulillah, one thing that struck out for me was the way you said it, if you fear the misal more than Allah, that shirk. So we're going to talk more about that inshallah, but let's get on with it. I wanted to do a long introduction, but I think I'm going to eat away all the points that we have. I'll go as I go along. I will speak more about it, and you can tell us about the work that you are doing as a Palestinian. What was it like to live under occupation prior to October 7th?
5: So subhanAllah, to start with, I born and raised in UAE. So it's one of the most safest place on earth, right? It's a beautiful country. You have a good life, alhamdulillah. And then I moved to Canada and alhamdulillah, I lived a good amount of time. So I'm Palestinian Canadian and I had amazing life in Canada. And subhanAllah, we reached some time in our life where I have 5 kids and my daughter, my eldest was around 14 years old. And we were talking, you know, we try always to educate them about our origin, about the roots and heritage and everything. But they could never understand it well. They could never understand the conflict. They could never understand, like, what are you talking about? And once she's like, we were talking about something and she's like, oh, you are Palestinian by yourself, but we're not. We're Canadian. Like, okay, that's amazing. We're Canadian. We're happy to be Canadian, but we cannot forget the origin where we come from, right? And this is one of the things that when you're immigrant, they would tell you, like, keep connection, keep your heritage, keep, because this is who you are. And subhanAllah, we were like, this is not good, you know, even though I never lived in Gaza before as a kid, but I visited with my parents. So my parents would do the same thing. We live in UAE, but we go back home every a few summers. But because my dad was not a Palestinian certificate, like citizen holder, he left in the 50s, 60s. I can't remember. I can't recall the era. But he went to study when he was 18 years old to Egypt. And when he tried to came back, the Israeli occupation prevented him. And they were like, you're not part, you're not a citizen anymore, even though he born in Gaza.
4: Yes.
5: Subhanallah. Not in Gaza, in one of the villages, in the occupation villages, and he evacuate actually. He through the ethnic cleansing for the villages in the occupation area right now. And subhanallah, I was like, okay, maybe then we need to move to Gaza, maybe because this is where I can, I have my extended family. I have more families. I have a brother and sister there. And they need to see where we come from.
4: Yes.
5: Living under the occupation, it wasn't easy, sister. It was not easy. Even though Gaza at that time, yani, before the last war, or the current war, because it didn't finish yet, it's not easy. Like you would hear the drone. I have my extended family. I have more families. I have a brother and sister there, and they need to see where we come from.
4: Yes.
5: Living under the occupation, it wasn't easy, sister. It was not easy. Even though Gaza at that time, yani, before the last war. Or the current war, because it didn't finish yet. It's not easy. Like you would hear the drone 24/7. This is something, it's just

0: buzzing in your head 24/7. And yes, maybe there wasn't like an active war 24/7, but they could just airstrike anyone they thought it's a threat. Mm-hmm. Rather than like more than that, than they control the produce, what you can export, import. They like, because we're Canadian citizen, we would be able to enter or leave whenever we want, right? But other people, they could not. Imagine, like, you're Palestinian, you cannot leave the Gaza Strip without registering. And it's like, whenever you have luck, like, they would say, okay, you can leave within a week, within 2 weeks, within a month. You need to register ahead of time to be able to leave. And if you have enough money, you can pay more to Russian the procedure. It's a very complicated, yani, things that it's not easy. It's not as like you're living in a very comfortable. Alhamdulillah, we had a very good life. We got our house. We alhamdulillah, because we were able to live that the same standard. We were doing well, but other people were suffering. Like they were suffering. There isn't much jobs for people because there isn't much, you know, good income because everything is being controlled with the Israeli occupation. Even the income that would transfer from a West Bank to Gaza. So even the employee from who's following the Palestinian government, they wouldn't get the full paycheck. It's a percentage. And it depends how much they would allow to bring in. So it was a hard life. It wasn't easy for us.
1: Very much about the apartheid days here in South Africa, you know. So paints a very sad picture, you know, Sister Susan. But can we just take a quick break? And when we do come back, I want to touch on your profession and, you know, share some of those thoughts, inshallah. We have to go to the marketplace. So we'll be back in a short bit. Stay tuned.
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8: Welcome back to this wonderful program with Sister Susan Harp, who's all the way out in the UAE, a Palestinian. And we were talking about her life before October 7th and as a Palestinian, what it's like to be in Gaza and all of Palestine. Just to mention as well that a lot of the residents in Gaza are actually refugees or internally displaced people from all parts of Palestine. So yeah, it's a difficult situation for the people of Gaza and Palestine. Sister Susan, welcome back. You hold a diploma in disability studies from Bow Valley College in Canada. You are a certified with advanced training in cognitive behavioral therapy, trauma-informed care, and assist suicide intervention. You also work extensively in educational and therapeutic settings, including managing the well-being of more than 350 students while mentoring staff and developing mental health support frameworks within schools in Gaza. Your profession is really exemplary, but you come across as a very spiritual person. What guides you in this direction? And are all Palestinian women like you?
9: So Hanla, again, one of the amazing things about Gazan women, sister, that you born in a community where the masjid is your second home. So 3-4 years old, sent to the masjid, memorize Quran, learning hadith, learning aqidah, come back home, women would attend, you know, halaqa. People naturally they are religious. Even they are on fitra, you know what, like even they don't have much knowledge in aqidah, they on fitra. So subhanallah, you find that the level of iman is really high. They don't have much things in life, but they have so much faith. And for me, I born and raised in reserve, like a very conservative family. Alhamdulillah, my father was on fitra. He's such a good heart man. May Allah bless his soul. I remember when one of us, especially the girls, you know, would get hurt, he would cry like a grown man with a gray hair. He would just carry me and just put me on the side and he'd just hug me. All this kindness in their heart made me a very special person in the way that I treat people. So you have all the qualities to be a very caring person. And subhanAllah, with the hardship, and sometimes Allah bring you to his side with hardship, sometimes, you know, with the ease. For me, it was like I had some hard time in Canada after my, like when we arrived, I had ectopregnancy and I almost died.
8: I was,
9: subhanAllah, a religious person before that, but that moment changed me in somehow. So I woke up in the hospital, lost 2.5 liter blood, and the doctor, he was like, "You're so lucky, you're still alive." And I was like, "So why I'm here?" You know? And subhanAllah, I turned and I started studying again. I studied before biology back in UAE, and I shifted my whole career and I started studying disability studies. And subhanAllah, I found myself in the mental health side. But as a Muslim person, you read these books, you read about psychology, you read about counseling, you read about support. And but you find there is some a missing piece, because as a human being, we're weak. Like in Western counseling, they always try to make a glory of you. You're strong by yourself. You can do this. You can this and that. But I'm weak. End of the day, I'm weak. If I, like, I had that fragile portion of myself, I'll fall apart. But when you rely on Allah Azza wa Jalla's power, you are a very strong person. So, and subhanAllah, through some time, I was getting counseling myself with a spiritual counselor. And I just found myself, sister, I found like, this is it. This is how should counseling be, especially for Muslim women. Because no matter how you try to make them understand things happening around us, it doesn't make sense. Like, why you're going through hardship? Why your life is miserable? Why your husband doesn't listen to you? Why your kids is really, you know, rough? Why this? Why that? Why? But then one ayah would come, one verses would answer all your questions. One hadith will come and makes you feel like this is it. I'm okay. And wonder for the mu'min person, whatever happened to him is khair, right? This is one of the hadith. If he did, if something bad happened to him, it's khair. If something, and he's thankful, And subhanAllah, it's yani the interpretation in general for this hadith, whatever happens to you is khayr. So as a Muslim person, when you think about it this way, and you believe in it and you reflect in it, things go easy on yourself. Like you go easy on yourself. You think like your ibadah, it's not just salah and siyam. Your ibadah is raising your kids. Your ibadah is making a good meal. Your ibadah is smiling at your neighbor. Your manners, your attitude, all these things is ibadah. Like there is the basic ibadahs that between you and Allah Azza wa Jal, and there is no like yes or no, which one I do. No, these are basics, right? And then there is ibadah elevate you to the Firdaus al-A'la, inshallah. The best people or the closest people to me, Prophet Muhammad sallallahu alayhi wa sallam said, the one who is good to people. And yani imagine if you interrupt, everything happens to your life through aqeedah and tawheed and fiqh and hadith, your life will change. And this is how I felt like, this is where am I? This is how I feel. Like the second I connect to the faith, I feel, subhanAllah, I'm happy. I just found myself. I just, wonder. The safe place where to turn to.
8: Well, mashallah, that was so beautifully said. And I'm so sorry to hear about your incident with your atopic pregnancy, but Allah has granted you 5 beautiful children. So
9: alhamdulillah, yani, even with the hardship, you find the mercy. If that didn't happen to me, if I didn't face death, if I didn't fall in depression at that time, I wouldn't be the person who I am.
8: 100%, 100%. And you know, the world saw the resilience of the Gazan women, you know, and no matter how many family members they lost, no matter what condition they were in, the first call they made was, "Hasbun Allah wa ni'mal wakil." Now, in your profession, is it difficult to impart such values to other patients who are perhaps not from Gaza, not Palestinian?
9: If you're talking about Muslims, it's the same base. It doesn't matter where you are, come from. The hardship is a hardship. Right. But if you have a faith base, you're okay. As long as you believe in Allah Azza wa Jal and the faith that Allah set it up for us, you're okay. You will pass it. You will pass it. Trust me, sister. Even if the smallest thing, because Allah Azza wa Jal created us as a human on futra. We always turn to Him. Even the kafir, sister, even the non-believers in hardship, they would turn to Allah Azza wa Jal. They would turn to the greatest power. Because again, we are weak as a human. We need that great power. We need to feel safe. Like, just imagine when you look at the child, when they feel like unsafe, what did they do? They turn to their mothers because this is their safe place. When you have some struggles and they would say, oh, you go to that person. He's so powerful. He has, you know, connections. He's going to help you. You immediately run to that person. As Muslims, with the right faith, with the right iman, when something bad happened to you, even like the smallest thing, I have a hard day. My kids gave me a hard time. I will turn to Allah. I will do dua. I will reflect. What did I do? What happened that I'm having such a thing? So it's always, there is a point where you just turn that button. And you found yourself surrendered to Allah Azza wa Jal.
8: Wonderful. So beautifully said. We've got 1 minute to go before we have a break. But do you have, we can continue this answer after the break. Do you have cases where patients are suicidal and how do you deal with that?
9: Alhamdulillah. And until now, I did not face that situation like a serious suicidal thoughts, because in suicidal prevention, you work through so many stages, right? The thoughts, then the act, then you have to put a plan. So alhamdulillah, people would have hard time. They would feel like, I wish I would die. I wish something happened to me. I wish to disappear. These thoughts, if it doesn't, it wouldn't put in action, so you're good. it happens that you feel like, I can't do this anymore. I just want to disappear. So alhamdulillah, until now, I never faced someone who would put it in action. Like, as long as it's thought, you can talk, you can negotiate, you can't argue, you can do things. But when it's in a plan, it's a bigger thing that you need to, you know, work with the family, with the community, with people around them to make sure that they are protected.
8: On that beautiful note, wonderful news there. We're going to take another break. We have to go to the marketplace once again, pay the bills. And after that, we'll be discussing, inshallah, your family, your children, their heritage, and the link that you still have with the motherland, inshallah.
10: Across Sudan, starvation is tightening its grip. With rising food prices and widespread malnutrition, 8.7 million people are now facing emergency or famine-level hunger. As the conflict intensifies and aid routes narrow, families in Sudan are running out of options and time. 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
8: Assalamu alaikum wa rahmatullahi wa barakatuh. Welcome back. You are tuned to the mid-morning show here on Salam Media. And I'm in conversation with a wonderful guest out there in the Emirates, originally Palestinian by motherland, Sister Susan Harp. Welcome back. So before the, that's a much better picture because you were getting cut off. So you look wonderful, beautiful, subhanAllah. So before the break, we spoke about the suicide and quite a lot of other things, you know. Let's get back to your children. You did mention that you try and keep them connected to the Palestinian heritage and et cetera. But how do you keep that link alive, to the motherland? Are they far too detached? Have they been to Palestine, for example?
9: Since we left Gaza, no. But I mean, now we just like, I try to talk more about history, about keep them connected with their aunts and, you know, the regular calls. So since the war, it's very difficult. And even because I held the Gazan citizen, the ID, I'm not being able, even if I'm Canadian, I'm not able to visit the Masjid al-Aqsa. So you guys can visit it. I can't. Anyone from Gaza, it's like almost 99% difficult for them to visit. My daughter Aisha went in a field trip when she was in the school, when we were in Gaza. They were a school trip to Masjid al-Aqsa, but it was like it connected to a training or something. There was something, and it's like an official letter and stuff. It was very complicated, and I applied to get the visit as well. I could not. I was rejected. So it's not easy just to visit, you know, Al-Quds, Jerusalem, and or the old city for most of the Palestinians who's living outside of the Gaza. Sorry, who's living in outside of the West Bank and the old city.
8: Mm-hmm. So, but do you have you? Do you cook your Palestinian dishes? Do you cook the maklouba? Do you cook
9: definitely. Even when we were in Canada, like we wouldn't. It's funny because most of the people, like they would come over and they would visit us. They would have maklouba or msakhan, you know, or maftoul or these dishes because this is what I grew up on. So I would say most of the Palestinian people, they live on their heritage, like through the heritage, through the food and the practice. Like you're wearing your a traditional thobe in a special occasion on Eid time. You still practice like the tradition in the way you raise your kids, the way you connect them to the family. The way we cook the meals together, like the Eid Ka'ik and all these things, yeah, alhamdulillah, we're still practicing it. And this is something when we left Canada and we went to Gaza, so people like would ask the kids, so what do you eat? Pizza, burger? And Aisha would say, no, tabikh, like we need like, you know, the traditional food. We eat like just like you guys. It's funny, and one of the girls, she would ask her in the school, like, can you come and sleep over? And she's like, you misunderstand me. My mom is still Palestinian. I wouldn't be able to do such a thing, you know?
8: This is part of the resilience of the Palestinian people, that you carry your heritage with you. And part of that heritage is very much the food resistance as well. You know, part the occupation is actually trying to take your food and saying it's theirs. So part of the resistance is also to keep your culture and your heritage. And I hope that continues till eternity, inshallah.
9: Alhamdulillah.
8: No, mashallah. And, you know, what is worrying? You mentioned in a moment that we can't go to, you know, you can't go to Al-Aqsa. But at the moment, for the 9 day going now, none of us can go to Al-Aqsa. Al-Aqsa is in danger. What is your advice? What can humanity do to protect this orphan haram? And I call it an orphan haram because unlike Makkah and Medina, that is well protected and well cared for and well maintained and sustained. Al-Aqsa is always, you know, and I think the condition of Al-Aqsa is a reflection of the condition of the Ummah. So Al-Aqsa has that very special significance that when you look at Al-Aqsa, and this is what Salahuddin, he never smiled until Al-Aqsa was liberated, that's how important it should be to us. So what would you be how can humanity protect this orphan haram?
9: Well, for me, learn your religion, learn your more about your history as a Muslim history, learn why it's very special to us. Because there are some Muslims, subhanAllah, from here and there, if a Palestinian person would not treat them the way it should be, or they wouldn't show the best, you know, manners, they would say, oh yeah, this is why we shouldn't care about the Palestinian case. It's not us. It doesn't belong to us. It's belong to the Palestinian. Or this is why it's happening to them. No, it's a Muslim case. It's not Palestinian case. It doesn't matter. You agree or disagree with the people. Still, you need to protect your holy places. It's yeah. It's the place where Prophet Muhammad Sallallahu Alaihi Wasallam, the first Qibla, Al Masjid Al Aqsa, the first Qibla, and it's the place where Rasul Sallallahu Alaihi Wasallam I'll elevate to the heavens and met all the prophets and where all the prophets, subhanAllah, was there. So Al-Masjid Al-Aqsa, it's a holy place. It's a place where we need to understand that we're connected to it for Palestinian or we're not Palestinian. It's for the whole ummah. It's not just for us. As subhanAllah, the same thing. When you talk about like, how can we protect it? How can we do something? Learn more about it. Learn about the history. Learn about aqidah. Learn about all these things. Because this is the thing where we all connected together, sister. Mm-hmm. Like as you, as a sister in South Africa, there is no connection to me, a Palestinian who's sitting in Qatar, right? But when we meet in aqidah, there is something in common. There is something that may bring us together. The same thing. In subhanAllah, in Saudi, in Emirat, in Canada, in wherever, a Muslim brother or sisters, we all meet on aqidah, at the sisterhood and brotherhood in aqidah. So this is what we need to do in this very difficult time, sister. And whatever is happening around us, it's not just politics.
14: Yes.
9: It's more part of, you know, the end of the days, Allah Azza wa Jalla's plans. So if we don't understand where we at, in this time, we're going to fall apart within the next, Allahu Alam, how many years we will live. Because if you don't understand what's happening around you, you will fall. You will get lost easily. You will listen to this analytical, political person. You will listen to that person. And each one of them, they're giving you their own perspective, their own point of view. But Allah Azza wa Jal simplify it very easy in Quran and Sunnah. What's right, what's wrong, what should we do, what we should not, where we stand. When one of the hadith of Prophet Muhammad Sallallahu Alaihi Wasallam, when things goes really bad and you don't understand what's happening and the chaos is spread, focus on yourself and your family and focus on your learning knowledge and aqidah, because this is what gonna help you to survive. And then you will be able to help others. So if you don't understand the hadith or the Quran or the aqidah or the tawheed, what you're going to do in the smallest crisis, like we saw so many people around the world in COVID time, when the crisis happens, they were rushing, screaming and for, you know, water and food, they were stocking stuff. But subhanAllah, if you calculate it in the right way, you need what you need. You don't need to store forever and taking from other people's resources. It doesn't make you longer in life. It's not going to give you more time to live.
14: Yes.
9: So subhanAllah, if you reflect it this way, you to understand what's going on, why this is happening. Not just because, wallah, Israel want to have Gaza or Palestine. No, they have a bigger plans. The U.S. wanted this, wanted that. There's a bigger plan. This isn't what we see.
14: No, absolutely. I think it's beautifully said, you know. And you are in Qatar right now. I just want to add that one thing that you said, you know, there's a bigger plan. And when things like this happen, concentrate on your own connection with Allah. Concentrate on your own aqidah. Concentrate on your own perfection, inshallah, and your relationship with Allah. That is so vitally important. That's at the time, because a time will come when the kalima will be our sustenance, you know. The shahada will be our sustenance. So that time is fast approaching and people sometimes don't see it. And that is why this program is so important, because we've summed it up beautifully, that connect yourself with Allah. If you don't understand what's happening around you, connect yourself with Allah and understand your relationship with Allah. You are in Qatar right now, right? I've been there. It's a beautiful country. How is your community reacting to the attacks on Qatar? They're not used to this.
9: See, alhamdulillah, Allahumma barik Qatar is a beautiful country and a safe country. So since the first couple of attacks, being honest with you, I panicked, which is a total natural human reaction, especially because I witnessed such bombs, right? But subhanAllah, when I thought about it, when I read more about it and reflect, it's way far from the city itself. It's way far from the people. They hit a certain places, whereas the military base, the U.S. military base. So it's far. The noise is loud. It is kind of scary to hear it. But alhamdulillah, you can see the city, Allahumma barak, yani they're living their regular life. The government is taking all the precautions, and Allahumma barak, for the first couple of days, people would start, you know, panicking, and they would just like, we should store this and that. But then again, subhanAllah, resources is available if we use it in the right way. If each person would start stocking just to protect their family, so what's going to happen to the rest of the people? So alhamdulillah, the government came out with an announcement that there is enough storage, then enough stuff. It's with all Allah Azza wa Jalla's blessing by end of the day. So far, so good, alhamdulillah, we're safe. It's just, it's not easy to hear the bombs again. It's not easy, you know, to wake up all of a sudden and things are changing and you hear bombs and stuff. The kids would, you know, glinch every time
14: they hear the sound.
9: Hear it. But alhamdulillah, I would say like we survived worst. We survived worst. So
14: as much. I just want to continue with this discussion. Just going to run to the marketplace once again. It'll be our last break then our last segment, inshallah. But I want to just continue with this discussion. So let's take the quick break. Jazakallah.
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14: Welcome back. You are tuned to the final segment of the mid-morning show this morning, this beautiful, sunny, beautiful morning. Not that hot, not that cold, just perfect. And I'm in conversation with a wonderful sister, Susan Harp, all the way in the UAE, originally Palestinian. In the final segment, before the break, we were talking about the attacks on Qatar and the response by the children. And she said, you know, first they panicked, but alhamdulillah, their leaders had and reassured them that things are going to be fine. But what advice, you know, can you give to humanity, Sister Susan, to those that are facing similar situations in their countries? And it, as you said, it's much worse in other countries. Gaza, you know, we've seen what happened in Rohingya to the Rohingyan people, what's happening in Kashmir, etc. So I would assume that you're an international therapist and, you know, a coach. So alhamdulillah, what advice would you give, for example, if they're online and they're listening?
9: Again, because the focus in my work, how to find your way and to find the right guidance of Allah Azza wa Jal. I'm telling you, so we won't be able to find any peace in life if we don't find our way to Allah. We're living in a trial. We're living in a difficult time. We're living in a test. Not just for Gaza, not for just people of Kashmir, Sudan, Libya, Yemen, Muslims all around the world, humanity in general. We're living in a very difficult life. And the only thing that can ground you, makes you feel like you're strong, you will be able to move another step. Just, you know, finish your day with the sanity, with all the craziness happening around you, the connection to find your way, to understand. Because sometimes you think, why, but your brain doesn't comprehend. Your understanding is so limited. Your knowledge doesn't reach Allah Azza wa Jalla's knowledge. Whatever is happening, it's going to end up with, I don't understand. It's very hard. Why this is happening to the kids in Gaza? Why this is happening in the Muslim in Kashmir? Why what happened to Syria people? Why this is happening in Yemen? Why this is happening in Sudan? It's a horrible, horrific things is happening around the world, even for non-Muslims, right? Mm. Why? But you end up with one answer. It's a trial. It's a test from Allah Azza wa Jal. Allah Azza wa Jal created us on a land, not to torture us, not to punish us. He gave us the guide. He gave us the Quran. He gave us the Sunnah. He told us, read, follow, you will be okay. Mm. But if you do not, you will have a hard time. If you try to think for yourself, if you try to comprehend by yourself, if you try to understand by yourself, you're going to end up not understanding anything. The most atheist people in the world, I can't recall his name. He worked all his life to prove that there was no God. When he was on his bed, he said, there must be a God.
14: Yes.
9: Because you end up surrounding yourself to Allah Azza wa Jalla, you won't be able to survive it. No matter how strong, smart, able, powerful, whatever, you won't sustain it. You won't be able to survive it. There will be something would come up and break you. Mm-hmm. Because if it doesn't happen to you, then what's the benefit of Allah Azza wa Jalla's names? Al-Hakim, Al-Khabir, Al-Alim, Al-Qahar, Al-Jabbar. All these names wouldn't have, you know, weight if we're not weak, if we're not limited, if we're not fragile. So we need to understand Allah Azza wa Jalla's names. We need to understand who Allah, who's Allah the one we worshipping Allah. We born Muslims, sister. We were. Like our parents prayed. We fast Ramadan, just everyone is fasting. But when I was in Canada, there was no one praying around me. Mm-hmm. There was no one fasting around me. And that was a trial. That was a test. Would I sustain it? If no one is seeing me, why would I have hijab? Why would they have, you know, halal food? Why would I do this? Why would I do that? No one has seen me. No one knows me as Muslim. I can do whatever I want. Then it comes where, why am I doing this? Is it because I born as a Muslim in a family, Muslim family? Because I have my brothers and sisters and I'm afraid of them? Or because of Allah Azza wa Jal?
14: No, alhamdulillah, it's beautifully said. We've got about 3 minutes. That's enough time. Before you go, give your parting words, Sister Susan is also the wife of the famous humanitarian worker and journalist Mansoor Shuman. And, you know, you bring with not only professional expertise, but, you know, your deep love for your work resonates in everything that you are saying. You know, what's it like, first of all, to be the wife of this journalist that is in a line of fire all the time? We've seen what they've done to a beautiful journalist out in Gaza. Does it not scare you at any time that his work can land him into danger?
9: Sister, when I left Gaza after 1 month of the war, he was so upset with me. He didn't want to leave because he thought he's doing an amazing job. And, you know, he's letting all the world know about what's happening to people of Palestine. Because in the Western society, I can guarantee you before Gaza's war, before what the genocide, 90% of the people didn't hear about what's happening or what's going on. And subhanAllah, so I left him after 1 month. He stayed until sometime in March. I left, in December, sometime in December. And imagine that I hear that, subhanAllah, he was attacked a few times. So there was time he disappeared and so many people came approach me and they were like, he's dead. He's murdered. And to the point that my mother-in-law, she started taking condolences. Imagine, like, I hear that, like, my husband is dead and I have 5 kids. I'm staying with my family at that time. And like, what shall I do? SubhanAllah, I had a dream that time that I won't be able to talk about the dream right now because there is no time. But I had a belief in my heart that he's not dead. Mm-hmm. I know that he's not dead. So I told my family, they came over to comfort me and stuff. I was like, he's not dead. If they didn't find and announce the body, I won't be able to believe it. Within a week, he came out and he's like, we were surrounded with the Israeli military. We wouldn't be able to connect or talk and stuff. And subhanAllah, within a few weeks, he left Gaza. Until now, yes, subhanAllah, I fear his safety. I fear... But what he's doing is an incredible job, especially like, you know, look at his work all over around the place, the people he's visiting, the projects he's working on. Alhamdulillah, my dua to Allah Azza wa Jal that he's just give us the ajr for what he's doing. He couldn't be active inside Gaza. But alhamdulillah, he's active outside Gaza. He's benefiting Gaza's people. He's benefiting, alhamdulillah, Muslims, the vulnerable Muslims around the globe. So Allahumma lak alhamd, this is such an honor. It is very difficult on me and the kids, being him absent most of the time. SubhanAllah, he's been absent for the last 25 days. Yes. He's traveling. Imagine, like he didn't spend except the first day of Ramadan. Yes. We didn't see him.
14: Right.
9: And he came back, he spent that day and he left again. So yes. It is very difficult. But I believe what he's doing is an amazing job. And wonderful. I cannot stop him. There is no way I would do that.
14: Right. You know, you're very, very, very quickly, within a second, your parting words with us and all those that are listening and all those that will be seeing this, inshallah.
9: Jazakallah.
14: Yeah, shukran jazilan. Yeah, your parting words. Any parting words?
9: I want all the people who's listening right now to me. Think about lifetime as a trip. Go light. Go light as much as you can. Not to live a good life. Allahumma lakal hamd. We're living a very comfortable life. But yes, don't carry the love of life in your heart. Mm-hmm. Go light in your heart. Connected with Allah as much as you can. 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
14: Absolutely.
9: You could have the most powerful body. You're a bodybuilder, but you wake up sick. You could be a great businessman. You woke up broke. You could be a beautiful person who's living on the beauty of them. You could get something and happen to you and you lose your beauty, the fame and everything. The only thing you can rely on, Allah Azza wa Jal. So go light in this life. As much as you can, go light in your heart.
14: Wonderful.
9: JazakAllah khair so much. I appreciate having you.
14: We hope to see you in South Africa soon when things do settle down, because you were supposed to, because of the war, you couldn't. Being committed to making mental health accessible and compassion, and being as compassionate and rooted in dignity and recognizing, the healing of the soul and the mind, and, you know, continue with that work of yours. We watching your space. Inshallah, we'll see you soon in South Africa. Shukran for joining us. Jazakallah khair.
9: Jazakallah khair. It will be an honor, inshallah. Jazakallah khair. Barakallah.
14: Barakallah. Assalamu alaikum wa rahmatullahi wa
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I won't be chasing after you or picking up your toys. 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
1: My brothers and sisters, Allah subhanahu wa ta'ala has promised in the Quran. He says in Surah number 5, verse 54, O believers,

Alim. Stay with me now. I'm going to go into the signs. Allah subhanahu wa ta'ala says, believers, if any of you should ever turn away from your faith, remember that Allah will raise up a people.

Alim. Stay with me now, I'm going to go into the signs. Allah subhanahu wa ta'ala says, believers, if any of you should ever turn away from your faith, remember that Allah will raise up a people whom He loves and who love Him.

Those opposing Islam cannot dislodge his or her faith and Islamic values and morals. It means they are firm like a rock against those who try to influence them. Who will strive hard in the way of Allah and will not fear the reproach of the reproacher. This is the favor of Allah which He grants to whom He wills. Allah is vast in resources, all-knowing. What does this mean? It means that no matter what calamity befalls you, O Muslims, never give up or despair and think bad about your Creator and leave your deen. If you do that, Allah subhanahu wa ta'ala will not look at this generation. He will say, okay, the next generation. If not that generation, the one after them. He will replace them. Those who love Him and He loves them. So don't ever think that it's over, brothers and sisters. The Rasul sallallahu alaihi wasallam said in the hadith which is in Al-Bukhari, he said, if the final hour comes while you have a shoot of a plant of a palm tree, little seedling or a shoot of a palm tree in your hands, and it is in your power to plant it before the hour comes, you should plant it. What does the hadith mean? It means, even if you heard the hour has come and the world's going to end, you are able to do even a tiny good deed, continue to do the good deed. Don't just sit there and say, well, there's no point. There is always a point. The outcome is for Allah and the good work is for you. Even the last breath, do a good deed. Continue to do, even if it's something small, whatever you can do. As for the outcome, is for Allah subhanahu wa ta'ala. As for Al-Quds, which is called the holy sacred place, Al-Quds, Jerusalem, Palestine and its surrounding. Rasul sallallahu alayhi wa sallam taught us that there will always be a migration to Al-Quds, nation after nation, generations after generations, and migration to that place of the believers will never ever stop until the end of time. What does this hadith from sallallahu alayhi wa sallam say? Which is in Abu Dawood and others, he is saying, never despair or give up hope. Al-Quds has been destined by Allah from the beginning of time till the end of this world, that even if the believers or the people ruling injustice are out of it, they will come back again and again and again. And people will migrate and the migration will intensify until you look at the Sunnah of the Prophet ﷺ, and in the Quranic verses, you can read a book for Imam Al-Mawdudi, for example, in the Tafsir or others, they'll tell you, because they're in English, they'll tell you that all the verses of the Quran that talk about it and the Ahadith, which talk about the migration to Al-Aqsa, to Al-Quds, means that inevitably, Allah subhanahu wa ta'ala will return the righteous people to it who uphold the Quran, because it's the final revelation. It came at the end of the Torah, the Injil and the Zams and all the scriptures of Abraham, Moses and Jesus, alayhi salam, and the Quran is the final one to reconfirm the corrupted scriptures and what was lost. The Quran is the final word of Allah that will uphold it, and the Sunnah of the Prophet sallallahu alayhi wasallam, which will end with Isa alayhi salam and the Mahdi, the Khalifa, the believers will return back to it. And this is something which even the Orthodox and ultra-Orthodox Jews today refer to in the Torah. They say that we are awaiting the Messiah. So there's something in common, and I'll come back to it inshallah. Ibn Rajab says, this is the end of times as a foretold good news by the Prophet sallallahu alaihi wasallam, that the most righteous among the believers will eventually flock and gather there to Al-Quds and around, meaning Asham, Jordan, Lebanon, Syria, those areas, a bit of Turkey and around, extending from it as a final place for the righteous before the world ends. So there is still to come. The scholars said, this and other hadiths, including verses in Surah Al-Isra, are very strong indications that the Khalifa, the Caliphate, will return, and it is the headquarters. It'll be the headquarters where in Palestine, and the capital city will be Jerusalem for the Khalifa. The hadith called it Asham. And remember, Asham means Palestine, Lebanon, Jordan, bits of Turkey and Syria. Rasul sallallahu alayhi wa sallam talked about five leaderships that will happen from his time until the end of time. Let's look at these five leaderships. The hadith is in Musnad Ahmad and in the Mishkat al-Masabih and other books of hadith. Rasul sallallahu alayhi wa sallam said, prophethood shall remain among you as long as God wills. That's already happened. Prophethood was among us until Muhammad sallallahu

Wasallam's death. Then Al-Khilafah Rashida, the rightly guided Khalifa on the pattern of prophethood will commence and remain as long as Allah wills. That second leadership has now ended. The Khilafah al-Rashida, Abu Bakr, Umar, Uthman, Ali, and a few after him until Umar ibn Abdul Aziz, as the scholars said. Then what will happen, Ya Rasulullah? He said, then a corrupt monarchy shall then follow and it shall remain as long as God wills. This monarchy is in the way of Khilafah as well. The caliphate system afterwards, the Abbasid and the Umayyad and the Ottoman Empire came after that. Unfortunately, it turned into somewhat of a dynasty. So it's like a monarchy where, you know, when a king is in rule, they only allow the prince and people within the family to take the leadership after them. So the Khilafah becomes similar to a monarchy, a dynasty. Rasulullah says, what's next? That's the third one. The fourth one, he says, then there shall be a tyrannical despotism, meaning a tyrannical dictatorship of some sort, which shall remain as long as God wills. And the ulama say we are in that now. Now we are in a tyrannical rule. What happens next, Ya Rasulullah? He said, then once again, the Khilafah will emerge on the precept of the original prophethood. It will return to the way it was at the time of Muhammad sallallahu alayhi wa sallam. Supporting this verse is in the Quran. Allah says,

Allah has promised those who are among you who believe and act righteously that He will surely make them successors as khalifas in the earth, as He made successors from among those who were before them, and that He will surely establish for them their religion, which He has chosen for them, and that He will surely grant them security and peace in place of their fear, which they went through. This, how is this verse understood? It is understood, brothers and sisters, that inshallah soon, as people like the Pharaoh, as people like the Romans before, as people like the Persians before, all of those people, Allah subhanahu wa ta'ala exchanged their power, Allah subhanahu wa ta'ala will also exchange this ummah and bring back the khilafah of people who will act in righteousness. My dear brothers and sisters, the scholars such as Zamakhshari and Shawkani ibn Kathir said, this verse means that Allah has promised a continuation of a successive ruling under the caliph system for the believers who believed in the final book of Allah, the Quran, and His final messenger Muhammad sallallahu alayhi wa sallam. That just like Allah made nations before the followers of Muhammad sallallahu alayhi wa sallam inherit leadership from other great rulers and empires, Allah will never leave this ummah for long without it returning to leadership as a nation on earth, meaning successive caliphates that will always return and continues till the last hour. Rasulullah ﷺ said, the Romans will enter into a peace treaty with you. Then you and they will fight one another as enemies, and you will be victorious. You will collect the spoils of war and be safe. Then you will come back until you stop in a meadow with many hillocks. A man from among the people of the cross will raise the cross and will say, the cross has prevailed. Then a man among the Muslims will become angry and will go and break the cross. Obviously, this is not a right thing to do, but that's what will happen. Rasulullah said it will happen. Then the Romans will prove treacherous, breaking the treaty, and will gather for a fierce battle. This has not happened yet, but is yet to come. In another instance, Rasulullah said, which is in Sahih Muslim, then the Romans will come and have a fierce battle with you that is so intense, that you will see the flying object falling from the sky. Allahu A'lam, what kind of battle that is. And a group of them will rush from Medina to help their brothers. And a group of those Romans will meet them at a certain place near Asham. And they will say to them, we are not here to fight you. We are going to grab those who have run away from the Muslim army. Run away, meaning they're going to regroup. And those Muslim from Medina, they will say, wallahi, we will not let you go to our Muslim brothers and sisters. Rasulullah ﷺ said, a third of them will run away. Allah will never forgive them. From the Muslims, a third of them will die. They are the best martyrs on that day. And a third of them will be victorious. Jannah is for them and no harm will ever affect them. And then they will fall. Then they will take Constantinople and it will fall in peace, peacefully. Then the Dajjal will emerge. The Muslims will go back and find that it's false news. And then after a few days, the Dajjal truly has come out. And then Isa alayhi salam, the true Messiah, Jesus the Christ, will descend a little after. What is Constantinople? What is the Prophet sallallahu alayhi wa sallam meaning in that? Allah subhanahu wa ta'ala knows best. What are the details of this? Allah knows best, but that is yet to come. But it indicates, brothers and sisters, as the scholars said, that Al-Mahdi, which means the rightly guided leader that is yet to emerge, may or may not be leading yet at that time. But it could be the general, but there could be a general or a commander or a sultan-like person who will lead the Muslims, inshallah, who fights with the Romans, etc., or could be the Mahdi as the Khalifa. Allah subhanahu wa ta'ala knows best. As for Jerusalem, Al-Mahdi, let's talk a little bit about him. It is in the Sunni belief, I'm going to quote to you the Sunni belief, because there are other beliefs about Al-Mahdi. No authentic hadith is in Bukhari and Muslim about Al-Mahdi specifically, but there is an indication. The rest of the hadiths are dispersed throughout the other books of hadith, and they are called mutawatir, which means that they have come from different angles of narrations, which means the scholars accept them as authentic, all of them. Some of them are weak and some of them are made up. But here are the ones that are authentic, inshallah. That Al-Mahdi means the guided one. His name is Muhammad, son of Abdullah.
His father's name is Abdullah. His name is the same name as Muhammad sallallahu alaihi wasallam. The Prophet, peace be upon him, said, his name is like my name and his father's name is like my father's name. From the Prophet's direct lineage, he is from the lineage of Fatima radiallahu anha and Ali radiallahu anhu. And he will emerge towards the end of time. He will fill the world with justice, just as it was filled with injustice and depression. And he will rule as the Khalifa for 7 years or 8 years, according to different narrations of hadiths, at 7 or 8 years. Within that time, he will change the oppression and corruption in the world, especially in the Middle East, from what it is now to become so just and equitable for all people, Muslims and non-Muslims alike. And Rasul Sallallahu Alaihi Wasallam said, he will rule as Khalifa for 7 to 8 years, and there will be lots of vegetation that will grow and plant growth. Wealth will increase, meaning there will be economic stability and there will be economic equality. There will be no poor people anymore. Wealth will increase and blessings will flourish. And the Prophet Sallallahu Alaihi Wasallam described him, there's so much description, he said, he will have a wide forehead and a thin nose. And he will break the cross and kill the pig and abolish the jizya, the tax system, because there will be no more poor people enough to receive it. Meaning non-Muslims will no longer pay the tax because there will be no more poor people to receive it. And the Muslim empire will no longer need any economic help. So no more need for the jizya, even from the non-Muslims. Brothers and sisters, there's a lot of packed information there. Al-Mahdi will break the cross. What does that mean? It doesn't mean literally that he breaks the cross, because there are thousands and millions of crosses. Will he break every single cross? No. The correct opinion among the scholars is that he will abolish the ancient idea of the Trinity and that Jesus is the Son of God, which is based on the symbol of the cross. The whole idea of the cross is that the Son of God was sent down, who is Jesus Christ, to die for our sin and our atonement, and that he died for our sins, and that the original sin, according to the Catholic religion and others, that the original sin is something which Jesus Christ came to take care of, and then he was resurrected and so on and so forth.

0: extra money.
1: I gave it to the mosh.
0: When
1: the
0: cop knew clothes,
1: I gave it to the mosh.
0: You know what he did. Musa gave it to the mosh.
1: When I had free time,
0: I gave it to the mosh.
1: When I got extra money,
0: I gave it to the mosh.

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1: I gave it to the masjid.
0: I had extra money.
1: I gave it to the masjid.
0: I cop new clothes.
1: I gave it to the masjid.
0: You know what he did, Musa gave it to the masjid. When I had free time,
1: I gave it to the masjid.
0: I had extra money.
1: I gave it to

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1: I gave it to the mosh.
0: You know what he did?
1: I so gave it to the mosh.
2: So whatever Allah give you, Allah give you time, then you give back some time to the

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0: away, literally. 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Through what? Through the Quran. Make the Quran a means of the going away of our worries and anxieties. Al-humum wal-humum. My brothers and sisters, shouldn't we turn to the Quran? Don't you agree with me when I said we're not doing enough? We've got to do more. Pick it up. 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
1: قدم ہے بلال آج چلنے سے آری.
0: Too much. Read the meaning of it a week, whatever it may be. Go, make an effort. Your worries will go. It will be as though Allah is talking to you. وَقَائِدَنَا وَدَلِيلَنَا. Make it our leader. Make it.

makes the cast and at attention his demeanor's peaceful, and on his face is clearly written that this ain't the sort of brother caught up in this and that, running streets carrying heat. Yo, he ain't into that. This brother must live by some type of criteria to make him to the average cat quite superior. So maybe one of these days I get near enough, play the Nessie Drew in this mystery and clear it up. So listen up if you think this is strange, cause he's the type of thoughts that used to run through Nushihata's brains. And I've been witness to the one with 99 names.

Bay. You know, we be with them. Come on, y'all. Detroit, San Fran, and Dar es Salaam. Yes, you know, we be with them. Spin the globe. There goes Turkey and Germany. Yeah, you know, we be with them. Check it out. El Puss, Joburg, and Canada. You know, we be with them. I'm talking about Kuwait, Jeddah, and Florida. You know, we be with them.

You know, it's a wonder how kids get anything done these days. With all the distractions, when do they even get time to study? As a mother, all I can really do is make sure they have all they need to perform.

0: take a quick station ID, and we'll be back with you and Professor Sam Comma to unpack this important matter, which might have very far-reaching implications for us here in South Africa. Is he going to resign? Is he going to step aside? Will he continue and complete his term? And if he does resign, well, what will the political scenario look like for us here in South Africa with local elections just around the corner? Stay with us.
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0: Assalamu alaikum once again. Welcome to News and Views right here on Salaam Media. My name is Julie Ali and I will be keeping you company over the next 2 hours. Our first guest is standing by, and that of course is you, Professor Sam Comma. Always a pleasure to talk with you. You are a local governance expert and of course the big issue in the day of the day for all of us here in South Africa. Let's understand why this ruling will politically be very significant for President Ramaphosa and, of course, the ANC and us, ordinary citizens here in South Africa. Welcome and over to you.
2: Yes, morning, Julie, and thanks for having me. So the Concord judgment on the Phalaphala matter, handed down, of course, last week Friday, it's a major, major development in the context of South Africa, of course, since 1994, for the first time, the National Assembly has to deal with the issue of having to subject a sitting president to an impeachment process. So the legal effect of the judgment, in a nutshell, says that the National Assembly failed to exercise its constitutional obligations by failing to hold President Ramaphosa accountable in December 2022 when the Section 89 independent panel report was furnished to the Speaker. And according to the Constitutional Court, in terms of the judgment, they're saying the National Assembly should have proceeded to summon or subject the president to an impeachment process. So the judgment deals with two issues. One is the rule that the National Assembly put in place, what we refer to as an impeachment rule. The Concord has set aside that particular rule because it says it is inconsistent with the Constitution. The other matter related to the December 2022 vote by the National Assembly, that vote has also been declared invalid and inconsistent with the Constitution and also has been set aside. So the ball is now in the Court of Parliament to proceed to action the order of the Concord, which has to do with the National Assembly having to consider the independent panel report through an impeachment process, which of course will be considered and also dealt with by an impeachment committee that will be duly established by the National Assembly. So those are the issues that will be taking place in the next couple of months through a parliamentary process. But also to indicate that the Concord judgment did not pronounce on the conduct of the president, let alone the guilt of the president. That is another issue that potentially in future will have to be addressed. But also, I also want to indicate that the president also has legal options available to him. One option is to consider taking the panel's report on judicial review, because in his argument before the Concord, he said the Section 89 independent panel did not have a mandate to deal with this particular matter, which, as we know, has to do with the theft of foreign currencies at his Phalaphala farm. So politically, at the moment, we also learned from some of the Sunday newspapers. They've cited some insiders who are close to the president, and they've expressed that the president is staying put and is not going anywhere. And also we have seen some structures of the ANC in the main, the ANC Veterans League, coming in full support of the president. Today, the seven national officials of the ANC are having a meeting, and part of what is in the agenda is to deliberate and discuss the implications of the Concord judgment and how the party has to proceed to handle the matter. But so far, the ANC has issued a statement to say Parliament has to then proceed to exercise its authority in how it processes this particular court order which has been made by the Concord.
0: So, Professor, could this ruling then strengthen Ramaphosa's standing within the ANC, or does the controversy continue to weaken his image?
2: Yes, so what we also need to factor in, Julie, is that at the moment, my reading of the situation is that the ANC does not have an appetite of removing its sitting president, more so because we are preparing for the local government elections that are taking place on the 4th of November this year. And next year, the ANC is going to its national elective conference, where Ramaphosa's successor is going to be elected at that conference. So I think these are two crucial events that seem to be preoccupying the ANC at the moment, as opposed to be calling for the recall of their president or calling for the president to resign. So I see the party rallying fully behind their president in terms of dealing or responding to these developments arising out of the Concord judgment. But the Palapala issue, of course, will remain on the agenda of the National Assembly. And it remains to be seen how the National Assembly will proceed to dispense with the matter. Because it should also be pointed out that the Concord judgment has presented an uncharted territory for the National Assembly. After 30 years of the adoption of the Constitution, they are now supposed to embark on an impeachment process against a sitting president. So we'll see how the National Assembly fast-tracks the process of the impeachment process against the president.
0: So, Professor, what does this say about accountability of political leaders in South Africa?
2: Yes, definitely, Julie. Just like the Nkandla matter, when the Concord ordered that the National Assembly failed to hold the former President Zuma accountable, we are also witnessing the same, that through our judicial processes and the role of the judiciary, we are able to have a sitting president being held accountable in terms of any issue that speaks to his conduct or failure to fulfill his constitutional obligation. So we now have another judgment that also strengthens the whole issue of political accountability, that Parliament should do the right thing in terms of holding a sitting president accountable. And these are the lessons that needs to be learned coming out of this Concord judgment.
0: Okay, it's 8:15 exactly. Let's go for our first ad break. When we come back, we'll continue this very important discussion with Professor Sam Comma, political analyst and governance expert. We're talking about President Ramaphosa and the Palapala scandal.
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0: Welcome back. It's exactly 19 after 8 o'clock. I am talking with Professor Sam Comer. He is a local governance expert, and we are talking about Ramaphosa and Palapala. I guess the all-important question, Professor, to ask is, and we do know there have been a lot of questions around our judiciary system in South Africa. There have been so very many cases of late where we're asking whether the justice system has been captured or not. So what does this particular case reveal about the relationship between politics and judiciary in South Africa?
2: Yes, Julie, unfortunately, in the context of the National Assembly, when it comes to the issue of the National Assembly having to hold a president accountable, the matter lands in the Constitutional Court. Because the Constitutional Court should not really be venturing into resolving a political question. Of course, in the main, their mandate is to deal or examine a constitutional matter or a constitutional question. But now we have seen that, just like in the Nkandla matter, we now also have the Palapala matter, where the Constitutional Court, consistent with its judgment and also its order, is also repeating the same, to say the National Assembly should see it to it, that it puts mechanisms, but also it is able to exercise its constitutional authority in terms of holding the president accountable. So this is how the Constitutional Court, of course, in the past decade or so, has been seized with issues that are disputes arising out of the work of the National Assembly. And also, these are matters that are normally brought to the Constitutional Court through political parties that are represented in the National Assembly. So I hope going forward, the National Assembly will now be able to exercise its full constitutional authority, but also to be seen to be fulfilling its constitutional obligations, which is to hold the executive, including the president, accountable in the manner in which the executive exercises its responsibilities and obligations, including the conduct of the executive and the president as provided for in the Constitution.
0: So, Professor, there are very mixed feelings about this right across South Africa. Some critics argue that the legal process has favoured the president. It brings us back to the issues, all eyes on the judiciary system. While supporters are suggesting that the courts upheld the Constitution, how do you interpret this debate?
2: Yes, so we know that the Constitutional Court will always make a determination based on a dispute that is before the court. The court cannot, for example, pronounce on the guilt of the president while before the court there's no issue that relates to the conduct of the president. So this is what the Constitutional Court was seized with. It was seized with two crucial issues. One is the impeachment rule that was put in place by the National Assembly, and two, the vote that the National Assembly had in December 2022 in handling the independent panel's report. So the Concord has now given a finality on the matter. One, to say this rule is inconsistent with the Constitution. It is therefore declared invalid and set aside, and to the vote. But the Constitutional Court has proceeded to say this independent panel report should now be before an impeachment committee that should be established by Parliament. Because also we know that the Constitutional Court cannot order how the National Assembly should vote. That is not their terrain. So it is still up to the National Assembly to process this particular order in terms of looking at how best to hold the president accountable arising out of the Palapala saga.
0: So let's look at the issue around the impeachment committee. How long will it take to form this committee? And obviously we know that the wheels of justice does take time to turn. How long before this committee is set up and then they sit and, judge on this particular matter? That's part one of the question. And then should the president be found to have to be in violation of impeachment rules, what do you suppose that the scenario would look like there? Because it would also then indicate perhaps immediate dismissal of him as a sitting president. And that also means a formation of a new parliament. So we're talking about huge implications here as far as government is concerned.
2: Yes, you're quite right, Julie. So when you read the Concord judgment, the order does not speak to timelines. As I said earlier on, the ball is in the court of parliament to do the right thing. And all of us, as ordinary members of the public, we expect parliament to fast-track the process of the impeachment. One, to set up the impeachment committee, and two, to then fast-track the process of concluding the impeachment process, which will entail the president being summoned to appear before the impeachment committee to give an answer and also to account. Because at this stage, the side of the president has not been heard. We only have one side of the story. So through the impeachment process, that will be handled by the impeachment committee. It is only then that as ordinary members of the public, including the National Assembly, will be afforded an opportunity to hear the side of the president. But in the event the impeachment process is concluded through the impeachment committee, and it makes a finding which is adverse against the president, at that stage, we know that the Constitution says for the National Assembly to remove a sitting president, a two-thirds majority supporting such a motion will have to be secured. But we know at the moment, none of the political parties in parliament has that a majority. So it will depend on how, for example, the EFF and the ATM are able to lobby and persuade the other parties to vote in their favor in the event the impeachment committee finds against the president.
0: How do we as ordinary South Africans view this pala-pala issue today? As a legal matter, would we say it's a legal issue? Would we say it's an ethical issue, or just a whole lot of political noise?
2: Yeah, so it's both a constitutional and political issue. It is constitutional because the Concord says, National Assembly, you failed to exercise your constitutional obligation, which mandates you to hold the president accountable. It is political because the National Assembly is constituted by political parties that in the main are responsible to exercise their constitutional obligations through, of course, holding the president accountable. At this stage, Julie, we cannot speak about ethics because the Concord has not pronounced on the conduct, let alone the guilt of the president.
0: Let us ask the bigger question, does it not, Professor, regarding key national challenges within the country, for example, unemployment, crime and load shedding. Has this controversy detracted from those very important questions for the ordinary citizens?
2: No, in fact, we've always said that in the main, what needs to preoccupy government are these socioeconomic realities or challenges facing ordinary people. Unemployment, poverty, and also inequality. And ensuring that state institutions operate within the confines of the law, are ethical, are professional, and also responsive to the needs of ordinary members of the public. But we have seen, Julie, lately, that you've got SIU proclamations unraveling issues of maladministration, acts of corruption and fraud in many state institutions. You have the Madlanga Commission also unraveling the same, and also other committees or commissions that are also mandated to deal with these issues of corruption. So you have a weak state, and also you have a state that is unethical in terms of looking at the performance of the state institutions, in terms of looking, for example, on the AG reports, the audit outcomes that are presented by the Auditor General are also painting a picture of these high levels of impunity and also lack of consequence management and also erosion of public trust, because these institutions in the main are failing to fulfill their constitutional obligations.
0: In closing then, Professor, if we look ahead as South Africans, would we say this is the end of the pala-pala scandal politically and legally for that matter, or could there still be further developments going forward?
2: Yes, not at all. Pala-pala matter has been revived as a result of the Concord. judgment. The Concord is very clear in its order. The independent panel report must be tabled before the impeachment committee to be set up by Parliament. So there's no going back in terms of looking at the work that needs to be done by the National Assembly in processing this particular independent panel report. But equally, we are also likely to see a legal challenge on the part of the President, who may deem it fit to take the independent panel report on judicial review, and that process we'll see how it unfolds at the end of the day.
0: And all eyes are on this matter. We probably will be talking to you again sometime soon. Thank you indeed, Professor, for your deep insights. We are, or rather have been talking with Professor Sam Comer, political analyst and governance expert. Till the next time, God bless. Thank you.
2: Thanks.
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10: The recital of Surah Yasin has been brought to you by an anonymous sponsor of Mahekeng for the Isale Thawab of his late parents, Nabi Sallallahu Alaihi Wasallam, and all Marhumin.

0: Breaking stereotypes, moving boundaries, joining hands. 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
1: We're now going to be talking with founder of Social Intifada, and that, of course, is you, Khalid Varda. We are going to be talking about two important issues. The one is the nominated Gaza film, which brings Hind Rajab's final plea, obviously, to life. And we're also going to be talking about World Kefir Day, a very important day. And people might just think, well, it's just a day about donning the kefir, but it's much, much more than just that. Assalamu alaikum to you. Welcome, and over to you.
2: Alaikum salam wa rahmatullah. Jazakallah khair for having me.
1: Okay, shall we start with World Kefir Day? I see you wherever and whenever I see you. You have, you know, you never are without your kefir. Alhamdulillah for that, because to me it does signify a very, very strong message. But for people out there, other people, the importance of observing World Kefir Day.
2: Kefir is, it's symbolic. It's symbolic of the resistance. It's symbolic of the fight against the occupation. It's symbolic against injustice. It's symbolic against tyranny. And wearing it is not a fashion statement by any stretch of the imagination. It's a lot more than that. It carries a responsibility. It means if we're wearing the kefir, we are in support of the people who are resisting this brutal occupation for more than 7 decades now, almost 8 decades. It means we are supporting every single man, woman, and child who has resisted, who has passed away during the course of these 7 decades, and that we are affirming the right of the people on the land to exist, and that we are going to support that right to exist, and we're going to support that right to resist by any means necessary.
1: Okay, and we do hope and pray, inshallah, that everybody dons their kefirs today to make that very, very strong statement. And in case you're wondering how come I'm not wearing my kefir, I couldn't find it this morning, scratched all over the place. It might be in the wash. So I was quite put out by that, but the heart is in the right place, alhamdulillah. Let's talk.
2: There's a quick solution for you. Make sure you keep a spare.
1: Absolutely. Well, actually have to. I do have to. But hubby decided that he was going to use his one. He wouldn't give it to me. He wouldn't part with it today. But anyway, my heart and spirit is with our brothers and sisters in Palestine. So let's talk about this day tomorrow, the world, the press briefing, the media invitation. Is it open only to the media, or is it open to the general public? And tell us more about it.
2: Tomorrow's press briefing, it's open only to the media. We will be outlining the series of films that we have lined up, the series of screenings that we have lined up in South Africa for the Voice of Hind Rajab film. We want to engage the press on this, explain a few of the items to them, help them understand what the film is about, help them understand how important this film is. More importantly, help them understand who Hind Rajab is, who Hind Rajab will remain, and what Hind Rajab symbolizes for each and every one of us, and the massive responsibility that they have as the media to be able to continue to tell Palestinian stories and to be able to share the narrative of the people on the ground who are enduring an ongoing genocide. There is no ceasefire. Palestinians are still being killed by the Israeli savages. There's crimes being committed against Palestinians in the West Bank. Israel's extended its genocide into the south of Lebanon, parts of which are looking like Gaza. So the media has a massive responsibility, and we feel that by them understanding the story of one little child, Hind is one child. There have been more than 20,000 children massacred in the last 2.5 years. Any other nation or anywhere else on the face of the earth, life would completely come to a halt. And we need to ask ourselves, why is there this double standard when it comes to children of a different skin color? Whereas one child, whether it be American, British, we don't want any child to be hurt anywhere or harmed anywhere. But Hind's story would have been just another statistic if it wasn't for the audio recording that was captured by the Palestinian Red Crescent Society, that's the paramedics she was on the line with during that ordeal that she went through for that entire day on that fateful day of the 29th of January 2024.
1: I've been hearing about the Hind Rajab story for a very, very long time, but I didn't realize just what powerful voices and action has been behind the scenes in the making of this movie. And we're talking Hollywood heavyweights. And over and above of that, and you'll share that information with us, is that the movie has been Oscar nominated. It's been nominated for so very many awards. And I kind of wonder that, you know, having said that, with Hollywood big names behind this movie, are we going to get the traction that we require for this story to be seen and heard all around the globe?
2: Well, we hope so. It's been gathering a lot of positive response and feedback and really emotional feedback from all of the screenings that they've had within the US and within European cities, major European cities. And now I think in Australia as well, there are screenings taking place concurrently with ours in South Africa. The public who've seen this have come out of there completely changed. This is crucially important. And the fact that you would know Hollywood is an industry that's been Zionist run for as long as it's been in existence. So the fact that you've got the establishment, people within the establishment in Hollywood, now starting to break away from that, or starting to see the truth and see the human stories and the human tragedy in Gaza and in Palestine for what it is, this in itself is a major achievement, because these people face massive financial repercussions. The fact that you would know Hollywood is an industry that's been Zionist run for as long as it's been in existence. So the fact that you've got the establishment, people within the establishment in Hollywood, now starting to break away from that, or starting to see the truth and see the human stories and the human tragedy in Gaza and in Palestine for what it is, this in itself is a major achievement, because these people face massive financial repercussions. Not that, you know, finances would affect them, because

0: position, but they face discrimination. They would face losses of massive contracts, whether it's in the film industry, the fashion industry, whichever one of those they may be. And for them to speak out means that they are seeing things beyond. It's gone beyond the point of that they're just keeping quiet about it. It's resonating so deeply with them that they have to do something about it. And that's why when you've got people like Joaquin Phoenix and Brad Pitt and Jonathan Glazer, who's an Oscar-nominated Jewish director himself from the UK, who are behind this film, it adds a lot of weight to the story, because what happens then is it takes the story to different audiences. Joaquin Phoenix, you would remember at the Academy Awards, there was a short clip of him and Mortaz, the lead actor in the film, with a warm embrace. And you could see the sincerity and the genuineness in Joaquin Phoenix when he embraced him. It was a story that resonated with all of them. And that's why when the film made its premiere at the Venice Film Festival, something unprecedented took place. Never before in the history of the Venice Film Festival has any film had a standing ovation of 23 minutes. This broke news every single media outlet last year when it happened. 23 minutes standing ovation. And quite simply, my take from that was everybody in that room who stood up to applaud the film wanted to do more. That was their stage where they could do more and they could show their support. Not everybody can get out onto the streets. Not everybody can use their social media feeds, although they should. We challenge people on that. Not everybody can do as much as we all would like each other to do for the cause of Palestine. But within their industry, they made it clear that for 23 minutes, they're going to show support to the film, some louder than others. And you have other actors. I mean, not everybody could be a Susan Sarandon, who doesn't give two hoots about any financial contracts and whatever happens. So she's already won an Oscar. She's quite well off financially, and she is a celebrated actress for decades now within Hollywood. She's come out and spoken at rallies. She's spoken at marches. She's spoken at protests. And she's been very, very clear and vociferous in her support for the Palestinian people and against this ongoing genocide.
1: Khalid, you've been hard, really hard at work for years on end, you know, talking about and bringing awareness of the Palestinian struggle to us here in South Africa and undoubtedly abroad as well. How is it that you then, you know, Social Intifada has been honored to serve as the official South African partner, bringing the film to local audiences?
0: The intention initially was, so one of our very close Palestinian brothers here, a medical doctor who's in South Africa, put us in touch with the organization that's looking after Hind's mum. She's currently in Europe with some. We had a discussion with her. We had a discussion with the organization. The initial intention was to host Wissam in South Africa, to honor her, to be able to give her a chance to see what South Africa feels about Hind, to be able to share in her pain and in her sorrow of losing her child, and to make it known to her that we are with her and we are with all of the Palestinian people who've undergone trials. It so happened that while we were in discussion, we had a chat about the film, and we were put in touch with the film producers. We had a few conversations early on in the year, and we had suggested to them, South Africa hasn't seen the film yet. It's important that South Africa does see the film. And talks continued from there. There were a few other organizations that had gotten in touch, and the producers had also screened the film at the Josie Film Festival. But this was during Ramadan, and we had mentioned to them, obviously after they'd made their booking, that you know, you're not going to get a decent turnout for this. We could help with your marketing, and we could help with publicity for the film, and we know the lay of the land in South Africa, so For this period, we were requesting exclusive rights just so we could ensure that we get the film out to as many people as possible in South Africa. And it's been a very good working relation up until this point.
1: Alhamdulillah, and we do hope that people will be going out in their droves to view this very important film. It's not only a film, it really and truly documents the horrors of the hundreds of thousands of deaths, and as you mentioned early on, over 20,000

0: 1,000 children that have been killed, massacred in Palestine. So those are 20,000 plus more Hind Rajabs that we are talking about. What are you hoping to share with us at the press briefing tomorrow? And tell us a little more about the screenings throughout South Africa.
1: So we've got our national charity partner who's come on board, Islamic Relief. They'll be present at the press briefing tomorrow. We'd be talking a little bit about the film. We'd be explaining to the media about who Hind Rajab was. We'd be explaining to the media about the national tour that we've got taking place, starting this coming weekend, and the screenings that are taking place in Johannesburg, Durban, and Cape Town. We've also, obviously, we'll have an open Q&A session with the media in attendance. So the films kick off this weekend in Johannesburg, this coming weekend. The public screenings take place on Saturday, the 16th, at the Glen, new Metro, the Glen. That one sold out. On Sunday, the screenings taking place at 2 o'clock at Clearwater Mall, new Metro. That one's also sold out. So we've had to add on another screening, which is at 11 a.m. at Clearwater Mall. That one is busy selling out, so I would urge people in Johannesburg to get their tickets very quickly. We then move to Durban for a public screening on Wednesday, the 20th. That one's also selling out. There's still a few seats left. And then we move to Cape Town on Saturday, the 23rd at Canal Walk, which is sold out. Sunday, the 24th at Islamia College, which is also sold out. We will finalize a new venue today and another screening for Cape Town. So watch our socials today, Cape Town. Inshallah, we'll be having another screening coming up for Cape Town, because there's been an overwhelming demand and request for additional screenings.
0: Subhanallah to all of that. May Allah subhanahu wa ta'ala accept your efforts. And we do know that, you know, it will truly gain momentum. And you're going to have to put on a whole lot more screenings in South Africa, inshallah. Go well, may Allah accept from you. Till the next time, as always, assalamu alaikum.
1: Walaikum salam wa rahmatullah. We look forward to seeing the Salam Media team tomorrow.
0: Inshallah, inshallah, ameen. I won't make it. I'll be getting ready to go on air, but I'm sure the rest of the team will be there, inshallah. So go well.
1: Inshallah.
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0: And of course, we've been speaking to some very dynamic personalities. Our next very dynamic personality is a cyclist all the way from the DRC. He is Miguel Masaisai, 23 years, very tender 23 years old, and he is on a peace mission, pedaling for peace all the way from the DRC, currently completed a 7,000 kilometer ride to Cape Town, and we're going to ask him why and where to from here. A very, very good morning to you, Miguel. Welcome to the program.
7: Good morning.
0: So where are you currently? I see you sitting and relaxing with your bicycle behind you, but you are all kitted up in your cycling gear. Where have you stopped off right now to talk with us? Okay, we're having a problem with the sound. Let's see if the technical producer can fix that for us. Let's try again. I think I can hear you now. Continue, please. Where are you currently?
7: I said currently in Tabora, Tanzania.
0: Okay, so you've obviously left Cape Town how many days ago or how many weeks ago?
7: Leave Cape Town now 2 months.
0: Months already.
7: Yeah.
0: Okay.
7: Yeah.
0: All right, so you are now making your way, is it back to the DRC or are you going elsewhere before you go back home?
7: I'm going to Rabat, Morocco.
0: And how long do you suppose it's going to take you, how many weeks from Tanzania to Rabat? How long is that going to take you?
7: It will take about 4 months to from Tanzania to Rabat, to Morocco.
0: So tell us, what is this Pedaling for Peace all about?
7: Yeah, Pedaling for Peace is a cry for peace in DRC. You know, the situation that is in Congo is no good. People are suffering. And from my side, as an athlete, I said that I cannot keep quiet. I have to do something to raise awareness about the situation that is in Congo. That's why I said I have to fight for peace, and I will take my bike to fight for peace in my country, to raise awareness about peace in my country, in DRC, to show the world the suffering that my people is lived every day.
0: I think we did speak with you when you started out on your journey a couple of months ago. And of course, I really salute you for sticking with your Pedaling for Peace mission. Let's talk about the support structure that you have, you know, along the way. Are you riding solo or do you have someone accompanying you, perhaps in a car or on another bike?
7: I ride is a solo ride. And you know that right now I don't have any sponsors. I can say people that supported me, I found them just along the way. They support the mission. They said we support the thing that you are trying to do, and they support. But from my side, I don't have someone or a car that is following me.
0: Okay, so you rough it up all along the way. How many kilometers do you try and cover each and every day?
7: Yeah, each and every day is about 120 and 150 kilometers every day. 120 and 150 kilometers.
0: And it doesn't matter what sort of weather you're having. What happens if you're in a region where it's raining on the day? Do you still cover that amount of kilometers if it's raining and raining hard?
7: When it's raining, I don't stop. I just continue. You know, I ride with a plan, and I cannot stop because of the rain. Because if I stop because of the rain, I cannot reach my destination, my final destination. And this time there is no rain, and I try just to ride very quickly and to start my day very early. I work every day like at 4. I prepare myself for 1 hour, and at 5 I'm already in the road to start the journey. And you know, if even the rain is coming, cannot take like 3 hours, and I have the whole day just to ride to cover the kilometers.
0: What are the challenges that you have had on this journey? I mean, it's been quite a few months that you've been peddling for peace. What sort of challenges did you encounter?
7: Yeah, there is so many challenges. I can say the first one is like to find a place to sleep. You know, there is some villages where you cannot find even a guest house or a place to sleep, and you know, you have to go find people, try to explain them what are you doing, who are you, why you wanna sleep there. Then I see it's a big challenge to find a place to sleep, and sometimes to find a place where you can get some food just to recover again. Just is one of the most difficult in this journey.
0: But you've managed so far. You haven't, despite it being a challenge, you do manage and you carry on. What are you going to do once you get back home? So you've been away from home for months on end, peddling for peace. Once you get back home to the DRC, what next for you, Miguel Masaisai?
7: Yeah, for the next, I think there is so many projects. We cannot keep quiet. We continue to fight for peace. Even inside the DRC, we continue to fight for peace and to see if our voice will be listened.
0: Are you planning on getting regular work once you get back home, or are you going to start planning another peddling for peace, perhaps in other parts of the world?
7: Yeah, I think after this, we'll be like finish the whole Africa, because I've already reached Cape Town. Now I'm going to Morocco, Rabat, and I think I can, to raise awareness and to keep the voice very high, I will see if I can ride to the other continent like Europe, America, Asia, and is one of our plan for the future, for the next.
0: What do your parents and your family say about your peddling for peace? Because undoubtedly you must have met up with some very nefarious characters, and I'm sure maybe you were even threatened at some point, maybe with violence, or not only by human beings but animals as well, because you do peddle through some territory that's not, you know, you don't necessarily only cycle through cities and towns. You also pedal through rural areas. How do you protect yourself? And what were those very frightening encounters that you might have had?
7: Yeah, you know, before crossing some national park or some bush, I tried to ask the local to get some information from the local people, from the authority, just to know if I can cross there or what I can do to cross the bush. And for the family, when I started, they fear. They say, "Are you sure you're gonna make it?" But when I did like the first 7,000 to Cape Town, they had some confidence, and they were just there to support. They support the cause, they support the mission. Every day they call me to ask how was your day, and continue. We are still here and we pray for you.
0: And we pray for you as well, Miguel. We hope to speak with you once you reach Rabat in Morocco. And after that, we'll hook up with you again when you go back home to your family. So good luck to you. And we truly admire you for this amazing mission, Peddling for Peace. Go well. God bless.
7: Thank you. Thank you.
8: Hey, Ghulam.
9: Yeah?
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8: 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Now what'll I do? 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
0: We are crossing over to the Holy Lands in our second episode of Hajj Diaries 2026, and we're going to be talking with Abdurrahman Mia. Salaam alaikum to you, Abdurrahman. Welcome to the program.
14: Walaikum salam wa rahmatullahi wa barakatuh.
0: As you're sitting in a car, where exactly in the Holy Lands are you?
14: No, I'm not yet there.
0: Oh.
14: I am leaving next week, Tuesday, inshallah.
0: Oh, I do beg your pardon. I assumed that you were already in the Holy Land. So tell us, what does the, you know, what's the hype been like and the preparation and, you know, the apart from the physical preparedness, what's the mental, the mental preparedness that, and excitement that's building up within you and expectations? Would this be your first Hajj?
14: Yes, it is my first Hajj. So I am going with myself and my wife. At first it was a bit nervous. And then alhamdulillah, we did go for a class and we went to basically see the whole process and what to do. So our nerves are a bit down. We are excited. We just want to everything to go well, inshallah. So, yeah.
0: So basically, are you going just for the 2 weeks of Hajj, 10 days or 2 weeks? Is that it? If you only leave next week?
14: Yes, that's the package I managed to get, yes. So that was I didn't have much of a choice on my third attempt. I managed to secure it, alhamdulillah. So that's the only package I could secure. As long as I was there, I was happy. So I got the two and a half week package.
0: Subhanallah. Tell us, you've been for Hajj classes, so you're all fired up and ready and raring to go. What are your expectations about your Hajj? Because you haven't even been for Umrah before. I'm assuming not.
14: So, no, I have, alhamdulillah, I have been for Umrah. But because a lot of people are telling me this is like the first batch of people that are doing it through this platform and that. So most of the people that I'm speaking to from previous Hajj, they are telling me like an idea, but they're not sure like if this is going to happen like this or like that. So I am also like, that's why I'm nervous, because I don't know like if it's going to be the same or if it's going to be better. So yeah.
0: Alhamdulillah, because you've been for Umrah before, you do understand the lay of the land, so to speak. You kind of will have a sense of your surroundings, where you're at, and possibly also how to navigate your way around the holy lands. So inshallah, it all goes well for you. You know, and despite when I went for Umrah, and I'm talking 14 years ago, we were given lots of advice from very, very many different people. The one thing that did worry me at the time were the massive crowds. But shukr alhamdulillah, in amongst those millions of people, you still are able to navigate your way and find the place you meant to be at, and you just get around. Allah is so ghafoor rahim that you get around. So we hope it will be the same for you and your wife as well.
14: Inshallah, inshallah.
0: So are you arriving directly? Are you going straight to Makkah via Jeddah? And does this mean?
14: Yes. So we're going straight to Jeddah. And then we will spend about 4 days in Makkah, and then we'll go straight to Mina after that.
0: Okay. And are you planning, does your trip include Medina as well, to our beloved Nabi Kareem Sallallahu Alaihi Wasallam? How long?
14: Yes, it does include Medina. We go to Medina for 3 days after Hajj, inshallah.
0: Oh, wonderful, wonderful. What are you looking forward to most about your trip? Unfair question, but anyway.
14: Look, everything. I'm just looking forward to connecting with your Creator. And basically the day of Arafah, it's like the main day of Hajj. So I'm looking forward to that main day.
0: Okay, and when you went on Umrah, did you go to Medina at that time?
14: Yes, I went to Medina also.
0: Okay. Okay, so second time around for you, alhamdulillah. Our du'as for you and your wife and all the Hujjaj is Allah grant you a safe travel to the Holy Land.
14: Amen, amen.
0: Safe travels back home and pardon. Grant you Hajj Mabrur, Hajj Maqbul, inshallah. And please keep all of us here in Salaam Media in your Mubarak Duas, inshallah. 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
0: And we're going to be talking to a very dynamic young lady. She is, in fact, a 22-year-old master's student and public health researcher's assistant from Cape Town in South Africa. And when I came across the name, very unusual but beautiful name, Hajar Kagiso Al-Tahira. And the more I looked at the background, I thought, but I know this person. And as it happens, she does, I do know her. I know her parents, they're friends of mine, the lovely Khadija and Shahid Mati. We go back many years to community radio. I'm sure you remember that, Hajar. So lovely to have you on the show this morning, alhamdulillah. And the beautiful thing about talking with you is your parents were activists back in the day. They still are. And you are following in their footsteps. May Allah subhanahu wa ta'ala watch over you always. And may all your dreams and wishes regarding your activism work be realized, inshallah. Assalamu alaikum to you. Welcome to the program.
19: I was very excited when I saw Auntie Julie on the message as the presenter, because I thought, what a turnaround moment. I think the first time I sat on air with Auntie Julie was, I think I was 16, and it was when my first journal article just got published. And so, alhamdulillah, it's just an absolute pleasure to be here.
0: Subhanallah, subhanallah. And we salute you. You make us so very proud, because to me, you are like my own child that has grown and, you know, walked this journey of activism, and here you are today holding up that flag so very, very high. My salams and du'as to your parents, and ongoing du'as for your success in the path that you have taken. So tell us where you're at the moment, and also, more importantly, we're going to be talking about the flotilla, and another important event today is World Kefia Day. So over to you, Hajar.
19: Assalamu alaikum to all of the listeners as well. We are currently sitting in Marmaris, Turkey, because this is where the flotillas, this leg of the flotillas, intend to set sail from. We're currently just going through some, we're meeting, we welcomed our comrades from Greece yesterday, 2 days ago, I believe, who had sailed in, and so we're sort of all gathering and reuniting here in one space, and then are going to be ready to setting sail through to Gaza, inshallah. It's been such an incredible and such a wholesome time thus far, because, you know, it's just a reminder that all of these people, you know, sort of dropped what was going on in their lives, and they said that they have to come here and they have to stand with the people of Palestine, they have to support the people of Gaza. Because everybody, we don't know, none of us know each other, none of us have met each other before this trip, but we are all people that are united in the sense that we stand on the side of unity, we stand on the side of justice, we stand on the side of humanity, on the side of dignity, the side that is against oppression and against occupation. And of course, as Julie mentioned, it is World Kefia Day, so make sure that you're wearing your kefia in whichever way that it is, whether it's around your head, around your wrapping your shirt. I believe it's quite cold in South Africa right now, so maybe as a neck warmer or something like that, but as long as you're wearing your kefia and you are representing the Palestinian people loud and proud, and you are showing that, showing your solidarity.
0: So, Hajra, what do you believe wearing the kefia today would signify to the rest of the world who may not be well-versed in the situation, you know, the situation in Gaza, or maybe it doesn't touch them in a bigger way, in as big a way that it does certain of us? You know, and people like yourself are really at the core of the heartbreak of the Palestinian situation, particularly the Gazan situation. And we here at Salam Media will never, ever let these stories be forgotten. We'll give it as much air as we possibly can, as we are doing today as well. So what does the kefia for you, do you believe, signifies today, very especially being World Kefia Day?
19: I think in general, I mean, I make sure that I have a kefia on every single day, whether it's my small Palestinian kefia or whether it's the large one, whether it's around my head, whether it's wrapped around my waist in some way. And that's because, you know, we sometimes find ourselves in situations where it's very difficult for us to speak up. So particularly, I think, in work environments, sometimes in school environments, you're standing in front of a colleague or in front of a boss, and it's really difficult to communicate the importance of the Palestinian struggle, the importance of standing up for justice, for standing up against the oppression and against occupation. So I think in that way, the kefia always is able to symbolize, you know, the solidarity that you show, the importance of the struggle, and making sure that the Palestinian struggle never goes unheard. It's never unseen. It's important that we also, and I think that comes back to today in particular, is that Palestinians have been resisting against this occupation and against this oppression for decades. I mean, this has been ongoing for decades. We may be witnessing this live stream genocide for the past almost 3 years, but this has been going on since 1948, before 1948 even. And so wearing the keffiyeh is a symbol of cultural resistance. There are very many forms of resistance. And wearing the keffiyeh has always been that symbol of cultural resistance. I mean, if you look into the history of the keffiyeh, if you understand that these are sort of the fishnets, because Palestinians, especially those on the shore, are known to fish, of course. And so this is representative of the fish, of the fishnets. And this part over here is going to be the olive branches. And so in that way, that's how the keffiyeh became so, such a symbol, how it became so iconic, was because people, Palestinians, started wearing them to resist against the Zionist regime, resist against the occupation. And so that's why it's very important that we show Palestinians, even when we can't say it out loud, that we are standing with them always. And we together will stand by and help them reach their liberation.
0: Inshallah, ameen. And by your wearing the keffiyeh and joining the flotilla speaks volumes. So you are there now to join the latest group of people on the flotilla. But we also know that Tiago Avila and another member of that crew were detained by the genocidal Israelis. We also heard of the very shocking treatment meted out to them. Do you perhaps know what is the latest on that situation? Has Tiago and his colleague been released, or are they still in an Israeli prison right now?
19: So, alhamdulillah, that was a huge win for the movement. Tiago, our JZ leaders, Tiago and Saif, have been released. They were released on the 9th of May, and they are being deported back to their countries. I believe Saif is safe and returned back in France. In Spain. And Tiago is either on his way or he has arrived in Brazil. So alhamdulillah, that was a huge win for the movement, because again, it was just proof that united we are able to defeat the Zionist regime. United with all of our voices, we're able to demand, and we're able to bring change. I mean, that was collective action from not just those within the GSF movement, of course, but those from every corner of the world. I mean, it's incredible the impact that these two leaders have and the resilience that they showed. Again, something that we learned from the Palestinians, the idea and the concept of smooth or steadfastness, the resilience and the courage that they have, the sabr that they had, the patience, because they knew that, that, you know, the Zionists think that they win by detaining and by taking in our comrades, and not only them in Israel, but we still have our comrades. We've got five comrades who are still imprisoned in Tunisian prisons of the GSF movement, GSF organizers as well. They think that they win by doing this, but it's nothing, because again, we remind ourselves every single time that what we go through is a fraction of what Palestinians have to go through. And again, it shows a lot more about them than it does about us. It shows the extent to which they are willing to go to oppress and to occupy and to enforce the imperialistic fascist ways. And it reveals so much more to the world. Because if they're willing to do that to civilians, that's all we are. We are civilians, people coming from across the world. I mean, what are they doing to Palestinians every single day?
0: So despite, and I applaud you and all the other people that have joined flotillas over the past while, we do know that on the previous flotilla, we had a few South African women. I think there were one or two doctors on board. There was also the environmentalist from Sweden, I think it was, Uma Thunberg. The Thunberg young lady, she was also kind of roughed up quite a bit. And now we've heard about Saeed and Thiago, who were treated very, very badly. They were physically assaulted in horrific ways. And despite all of that, people like yourself still continue committing to making this bold statement by joining a flotilla. What are you saying to the rest of the world by continuing on this path, on this journey, knowing that most of the times, very sadly, the provisions that you're carrying for the people of Gaza doesn't even reach them?
19: Again, I sat with myself for a while not that long, I think a few minutes, because I realized that if I'm going to go through any discomfort, if I'm going to be physically harmed, if I'm going to be shoved around a little bit, Palestinians, I have an Indian side. I know that I've got government supporting me. I've got people supporting me. We will be able to get out. And it's going to go on for a little bit. We've got hundreds of thousands of Palestinians that are being held hostage in Israeli detention centers. Children who are being held hostage in Israeli detention centers. And I think that's been the thought on everybody's mind. That's why people in a snap are able to say, I'm going to join this mission. I'm going to come on these boats, because we realize that ultimately that's what it comes down to. It's that we will continue to stand and we'll continue to return to Gaza and to Palestine, and we'll continue to sail over and over and over again at the request of Palestinians, that have been asking for help, that have been pleading for the aid and for the support. There is a fraction only of the aid that was promised to Palestinians during the so-called October ceasefire, which I think was so brilliantly put in an Al Jazeera documentary that I watched. They said a ceasefire is when Palestinians cease and Israelis continue to fire. So a so-called ceasefire, Palestinians were promised a certain number of aid trucks to come in every single day. We've had maybe a third or quarter of this only going in. And so, again, we are carrying all of this aid. We are carrying all of these supplies on board. And if Israel chooses to intercept, then again, what is the world doing about that? What are governments doing about that? Israel has no right whatsoever to come for our ships, to intercept anything. And, you know, one of the questions that a lot of our comrades get asked often is, why have you, this is of course during the interrogations, is why have you crossed unwelcome into the land? And we always say, the intention was never to come to Israel. My mission was to go to Gaza. I was on a boat, we're going through to Gaza, we're going through to Palestine. You came for us. They are the ones that are illegally intercepting and violating civilians that they have no right over whatsoever. And so we will continue to carry that aid.
0: Inshallah.
19: And we will continue to...
0: Inshallah, and may you all be safe, inshallah. And, you know, just by the action that you are undertaking, is sending out a very, very loud message to the rest of the world. Of course, the person I was referring to just now was Greta Thunberg. We know that she was also, given a bit of a rough treatment when the boat she was on was intercepted on the previous flotilla. But let's wrap up there, Hajar. And I'm intrigued by your name, Hajar Kagiso Al-Tahira. Tell us a little bit about that, and then we will say our goodbyes to you this morning.
19: Alhamdulillah, I've been blessed. I know it's long, but it's a very beautiful name, alhamdulillah. So Hajar is, of course, because the second wife of Nabi Ibrahim, and it's something so part of me. Everybody knows me to constantly be running back and forth in the same way that Hajar ran back and forth between the mountains of Safa and Marwa. When she saw something that her child needed, she Ismail needed water, and so she ran up and down, and inshallah, that's the person I hope to embody. Kakhiso is because it's a Tswana name, and it means peace, and it's because a lot of my father's family has settled in Botswana. And Al-Saida is, I'm born on the 17th of September, a day that is part of the Sabra and Shatila massacre of 1982. On the 16th, 17th, hundreds and thousands of Palestinian refugees in South Lebanon, in these refugee camps of Safa and of Sabra and Shatila, sorry. And so Al-Saida is, I believe it means revolutionary fervor, and it was one of the second buildings, the second building that Israel had bombed. And so my dad felt it symbolic to name me in commemoration of those days. So we never, so Palestine is in my heart, it's in my name, and we will never stop resisting. We will never stop fighting until liberation, inshallah. Free Palestine, and long live Palestine.
0: Subhanallah, you're such a breath of fresh air, and I do hope and pray that other South African youngsters, you know, in the same age group that you are, really do follow in your footsteps, because I think we need more and more young people to hold up the flag for injustice, not only for Palestine, but for injustices all around the world. Hajar, I'm pleased to also see that you embrace both your paternal and maternal surnames, and that is Hajar Arjun Mati, Hajar Kakhiso Al-Tayira. Keep us in your duas as we keep you in our duas and the rest of the flotilla safe, and may you return home safely to your loved ones. Keep well, and can't wait to meet you again sometime soon. Assalamu alaikum to you.
19: Wa alaikum salam.
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0: And we're going to be looking at the issue around Ramaphosa and the Palapala heat being really ramped up as local elections are just literally around the corner. So local governance expert Professor Sam Koma will be talking to us about the impact and the possible outcomes of the issue around the Concord's ruling involving President Cyril Ramaphosa and, of course, the Palapala scandal matter. Let's take a quick station ID and we'll be back with you and Professor Sam Koma to unpack this important matter, which might have very far-reaching implications for us here in South Africa. Is he going to resign? Is he going to step aside? Will he continue and complete his term? And if he does resign, well, what will the political scenario look like for us here in South Africa with local elections just around the corner? Stay with us.
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0: Assalamu alaikum once again. Welcome to News and Views right here on Salam Media. My name is Julie Ali and I will be keeping you company over the next 2 hours. Our first guest is standing by, and that of course is you, Professor Sam Koma. Always a pleasure to talk with you. You are a local governance expert and of course the big issue in the day of the day for all of us here in South Africa. Let's understand why this ruling will politically be very significant for President Ramaphosa and, of course, the ANC and us, ordinary citizens here in South Africa. Welcome and over to you.
21: Yes, morning, Julie, and thanks for having me. So the Concord judgment on the Palapala matter, handed down, of course, last week Friday. It's a major, major development in the context of South Africa. Of course, since 1994, for the first time, the National Assembly has to deal with the issue of having to subject a sitting president to an impeachment process. So the legal effect of the judgment, in a nutshell, says that the National Assembly failed to exercise its constitutional obligations by failing to hold President Ramaphosa accountable in December 2022 when the Section 89 independent panel report was furnished to the Speaker. And according to the Constitutional Court, in terms of the judgment, they're saying the National Assembly should have proceeded to summon or subject the president to an impeachment process. So the judgment deals with two issues. One is the rule that the National Assembly put in place, what we refer to as an impeachment rule. The Concord has set aside that particular rule because it says it is inconsistent with the Constitution. The other matter related to the December 2022 vote by the National Assembly, that vote has also been declared invalid and inconsistent with the Constitution and also has been set aside. So the ball is now in the Court of Parliament to proceed to action the order of the Concord, which has to do with the National Assembly having to consider the independent panel report through an impeachment process, which of course will be considered and also dealt with by an impeachment committee that will be duly established by the National Assembly. So those are the issues that will be taking place in the next couple of months through a parliamentary process. But also to indicate that the Concord judgment did not pronounce on the conduct of the president, let alone the guilt of the president. That is another issue that potentially in future will have to be addressed. But also, I also want to indicate that the president also has legal options available to him. One option is to consider taking the panel's report on judicial review, because in his argument before the Concord, he said the Section 89 independent panel did not have a mandate to deal with this particular matter, which, as we know, has to do with the theft of foreign currencies at his Palapala farm. So politically, at the moment, we also learn from some of the Sunday newspapers, they've cited some insiders who are close to the president, and they've expressed that the president is staying put and is not going anywhere. And also we have seen some structures of the ANC in the main, the ANC Veterans League, coming in full support of the president. Today, the seven national officials of the ANC are having a meeting, and part of what is in the agenda is to deliberate and discuss the implications of the Concord judgment and how the party has to proceed to handle the matter. But so far, the ANC has issued a statement to say Parliament has to then proceed to exercise its authority in how it processes this particular court order which has been made by the Concord.
0: So, Professor, could this ruling then strengthen Ramaphosa's standing within the ANC, or does the controversy continue to weaken his image?
21: Yes, so what we also need to factor in, Julie, is that at the moment, my reading of the situation is that the ANC does not have an appetite of removing its sitting president, more so because we are preparing for the local government elections that are taking place on the 4th of November this year. And next year, the ANC is going to its national elective conference. where Ramaphosa's successor is going to be elected at that conference. So I think these are two crucial events that seem to be preoccupying the ANC at the moment, as opposed to be calling for the recall of their president or calling for the president to resign. So I see the party rallying fully behind their president in terms of dealing or responding to these developments arising out of the Concord judgment. But the Palapala issue, of course, will remain on the agenda of the National Assembly. And it remains to be seen how the National Assembly will proceed to dispense with the matter. Because it should also be pointed out that the Concord judgment has presented an uncharted territory for the National Assembly. After 30 years of the adoption of the Constitution, they are now supposed to embark on an impeachment process against a sitting president. So we'll see how the National Assembly fast-tracks the process of the impeachment process against the president.
0: So, Professor, what does this say about accountability of political leaders in South Africa?
21: Yes, definitely, Julie. Just like the Nkandla matter, when the Concord ordered that the National Assembly failed to hold the former President Zuma accountable, we are also witnessing the same. We'll see how the National Assembly fast-tracks the process of the impeachment process against the president.
0: So, Professor, what does this say about accountability of political leaders in South Africa?
21: Yes, definitely, Julie. Just like the Nkandla matter, when the Concord ordered that the National Assembly failed to hold the former President Zuma accountable, we are also witnessing the same, that through

0: our judicial processes and the role of the judiciary. We are able to have a sitting president being held accountable in terms of any issue that speaks to his conduct or failure to fulfill his constitutional obligation. So we now have another judgment that also strengthens the whole issue of political accountability, that Parliament should do the right thing in terms of holding a sitting president accountable. And these are the lessons that needs to be learned coming out of this Concord judgment.
1: Okay, it's 8:15 exactly. Let's go for our first ad break. When we come back, we'll continue this very important discussion with Professor Sam Comma, political analyst and governance expert. We're talking about President Ramaphosa and the Palapala scandal.
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1: Welcome back. It's exactly 19 after 8 o'clock. I am talking with Professor Sam Comma. He is a local governance expert, and we are talking about Ramaphosa and Phalaphala. I guess the all-important question, Professor, to ask is, and we do know there have been a lot of questions around our judiciary system in South Africa. There have been so very many cases of late where we're asking whether the justice system has been captured or not. So what does this particular case reveal about the relationship between politics and judiciary in South Africa?
2: Yes, Julie, unfortunately, in the context of the National Assembly, when it comes to the issue of the National Assembly having to hold a president accountable, the matter lands in the Constitutional Court. Because the Constitutional Court should not really be venturing into resolving a political question. Of course, in the main, their mandate is to deal or examine a constitutional matter or a constitutional question. But now we have seen that, just like in the Nkandla matter, we now also have the Phalaphala matter, where the Constitutional Court, consistent with its judgment and also its order, is also repeating the same, to say the National Assembly should see it to it that it puts mechanisms, but also it is able to exercise its constitutional authority in terms of holding the president accountable. So this is how the Constitutional Court, of course, in the past decade or so, has been seized with issues that are disputes arising out of the work of the National Assembly. And also, these are matters that are normally brought to the Constitutional Court through political parties that are represented in the National Assembly. So I hope going forward, the National Assembly will now be able to exercise its full constitutional authority, but also to be seen to be fulfilling its constitutional obligations, which is to hold the executive, including the president, accountable in the manner in which the executive exercises its responsibilities and obligations, including the conduct of the executive and the president as provided for in the Constitution.
1: So, Professor, there are very mixed feelings about this right across South Africa. Some critics argue that the legal process has favoured the president. It brings us back to the issues, all eyes on the judiciary system. While supporters are suggesting that the courts upheld the Constitution, how do you interpret this debate?
2: Yes, so we know that the Constitutional Court will always make a determination based on a dispute that is before the court. The court cannot, for example, pronounce on the guilt of the president while before the court there's no issue that relates to the conduct of the president. So this is what the Constitutional Court was seized with. It was seized with two crucial issues. One is the impeachment rule that was put in place by the National Assembly, and two, the vote that the National Assembly had in December 2022 in handling the independent panel's report. So the Court has now given a finality on the matter. One, to say this rule is inconsistent with the Constitution. It is therefore declared invalid and set aside, and to the vote. But the Constitutional Court has proceeded to say this independent panel report should now be before an impeachment committee that should be established by Parliament. Because also we know that the Constitutional Court cannot order how the National Assembly should vote. That is not their terrain. So it is still up to the National Assembly to process this particular order in terms of looking at how best to hold the president accountable arising out of the Phalaphala saga.
1: So let's look at the issue around the impeachment committee. How long will it take to form this committee? And obviously we know that the wheels of justice does take time to turn. How long before this committee is set up and then they sit and, judge on this particular matter? That's part one of the question. And then should the president be found to have to be in violation of impeachment rules, what do you suppose that the scenario would look like there? Because it would also then indicate perhaps immediate dismissal of him as a sitting president. And that also means a formation of a new parliament. So we're talking about huge implications here as far as government is concerned.
2: Yes, you're quite right, Julie. So when you read the Concord judgment, the order does not speak to timelines. As I said earlier on, the ball is in the court of parliament to do the right thing. And all of us, as ordinary members of the public, we expect parliament to fast track the process of the impeachment. One, to set up the impeachment committee, and two, to then fast track the process of concluding the impeachment process, which will entail the president being summoned to appear before the impeachment committee to give an answer and also to account. Because at this stage, the side of the president has not been heard. We only have one side of the story. So through the impeachment process, that will be handled by the impeachment committee. It is only then that as ordinary members of the public, including the National Assembly, would be afforded an opportunity to hear the side of the president. But in the event the impeachment process is concluded through the impeachment committee, and it makes a finding which is adverse against the president, at that stage, we know that the Constitution says for the National Assembly to remove a sitting president, a two-thirds majority supporting such a motion will have to be secured. But we know at the moment, none of the political parties in parliament has that a majority. So it will depend on how, for example, the EFF and the ATM are able to lobby and persuade the other parties to vote in their favor in the event the impeachment committee finds against the president.
1: So how do we... How do we as ordinary South Africans view this pala-pala issue today? As a legal matter, would we say it's a legal issue? Would we say it's an ethical issue, or just a whole lot of political noise?
2: Yeah, so it's both a constitutional and political issue. It is constitutional because the Concord says, National Assembly, you failed to exercise your constitutional obligation, which mandates you to hold the president accountable. It is political because the National Assembly is constituted by political parties that in the main are responsible to exercise their constitutional obligations through, of course, holding the president accountable. At this stage, Julie, we cannot speak about ethics because the Concord has not pronounced on the conduct, let alone the guilt of the president.
1: Let us ask the bigger question, does it not, Professor, regarding key national challenges within the country, for example, unemployment, crime, and load shedding. Has this controversy detracted from those very important questions for the ordinary citizens?
2: No, in fact, we've always said that in the main, what needs to preoccupy government are these socioeconomic realities or challenges facing ordinary people. Unemployment, poverty, and also inequality. And ensuring that state institutions operate within the confines of the law, are ethical, are professional, and also responsive to the needs of ordinary members of the public. But we have seen, Julie, lately, that you've got SIU proclamations unraveling issues of maladministration, acts of corruption and fraud in many state institutions. You have the Madlanga Commission also unraveling the same, and also other committees or commissions that are also mandated to deal with these issues of corruption. So you have a weak state, and also you have a state that is unethical in terms of looking at the performance of the state institutions, in terms of looking, for example, on the AG reports, the audit outcomes that are presented by the Auditor General are also painting a picture of these high levels of impunity and also lack of consequence management and also erosion of public trust, because these institutions in the main are failing to fulfill their constitutional obligations.
1: In closing then, Professor, if we look ahead to South Africans, would we say this is the end of the Palapala scandal politically and legally for that matter, or could there still be further developments going forward?
2: Yes, not at all. Palapala matter has been revived as a result of the Concord judgment. The Concord is very clear in its order. The independent panel report must be tabled before the impeachment committee to be set up by Parliament. So there's no going back in terms of looking at the work that needs to be done by the National Assembly in processing this particular independent panel report. But equally, we are also likely to see a legal challenge on the part of the president, who may deem it fit to take the independent panel report on judicial review, and that process we'll see how it unfolds at the end of the day.
1: And all eyes are on this matter. We probably will be talking to you again sometime soon. Thank you indeed, Professor, for your deep insights. We are, or rather have been talking with Professor Sam Khoma, political analyst and government governance expert. Till the next time, God bless. Thank you.
2: Thanks.
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1: And we're now going to cross over, cross the waters. We're going to Osaka, and I presume that's where our guest is based. And that, of course, is you, Professor Saul Takahashi. You are an international human rights and humanitarian lawyer. A very good morning to you. Welcome to the program. And of course, we're going to be talking about the big global story today, and it has to do with the war in the Middle East. Okay, can you hear me, Professor?
7: Yes, I can hear you fine.
1: A very good morning to you. Welcome.
7: Good morning to you. Thank you for this opportunity.
1: Okay, so days after the U.S. floated an offer in the hopes of reopening negotiations, Iran on Sunday released a response, a peace proposal, of course, focused on ending the war on all fronts, especially Lebanon, where U.S. ally Israel is fighting Iran-backed Hezbollah militants. And of course, Trump has responded, and he is saying that the counter-proposal is totally unacceptable. Your thoughts?
7: Yeah, I mean, I'm not sure we really need to start panicking just yet. I mean, of course, Trump is always full of bluster and bravado, and he's full of, you know, strong language all the time. So, you know, I'm not sure we really need to start panicking and thinking that, you know, the attacks are going to resume, you know, tomorrow. I'm not really sure about that. But, you know, of course, it's always very unpredictable. But it is a positive thing that at least these proposals are going back and forth. We don't really know exactly what is contained in them. But, you know, I mean, certainly judging from Trump's statements and from his general demeanor and from, you know, just looking at how he's conducted himself up till now in pretty much every single form. You know, I mean, the thing is, the real problem is that Donald Trump is not interested in negotiating. He doesn't know. I honestly don't think he knows how to negotiate. You know, The Art of the Deal, which was, of course, the title of that book in the 80s, it's a misnomer, because he doesn't know how to deal. He bullies, he intimidates, he cajoles people into subjugation and surrender. And, you know, unfortunately, quite often it's worked. You know, he sees something he wants, he has a tantrum until he gets it. And I think, you know, that's probably what's been going on with Iran. I mean, you can bet that that's what's going on with Iran. You know, I don't think he understands what it means to meet the Iranians halfway, so to speak. So I think, you know, that's really what the problem is here. And of course, the big wild card, the big unpredictable, is what are the Israelis going to do? I mean, it's very predictable. They don't want any kind of peace terms. They want this war to be fought to the last American. And, you know, if they will do their utmost, they have been doing their utmost to sabotage all the peace efforts. You know, that's why the attacks keep on going on in Lebanon. They know that this is a line that, you know, the Iranians are, it makes it very difficult for them to give way on. So that's, you know, that's a big wild card. And we very much have to hope that, you know, Trump is going to, well, we very much have to hope that things will not go down the wrong path. Let's put it that way.
1: And sadly, the moment Trump sneezes, the rest of the world catches a cold. And yes, despite, you know, our feelings about his narcissistic approach to the world, he clearly does seem to believe that he's lord of the world. But be that as it may, it's still having huge impact on oil prices. I mean, it's jumped more than $4 a barrel following news of the continued stalemate that leaves the narrow Strait of Hormuz largely closed. So here he's having his moments, you know, like a child, you know, having a tantrum, and the rest of the globe is suffering the consequences.
7: Yeah, that's for sure. Certainly where I'm living in Japan, we're seeing the consequences. And of course, in other countries in this region, in particular, and also in Africa, you know, countries that have less resources in terms of financial resources to act as a buffer. Of course, it's, you know, it's much, much worse. And, you know, this is the real issue here. I mean, the thing is, you know, there's a lot of commentary and a lot of talk about how the price of petrol is going up in the United States, and that's acting as a lot of pressure on Donald Trump and et cetera. And it's certainly acting as pressure on Republican congressmen. I mean, I think they're really feeling the heat, and they're doing their best to try to push things into a proper direction. But, you know, I honestly don't think Trump really cares. I think he just, you know, he just thinks that he's going to bully and intimidate the Iranians into surrender, and then everybody is going to jump up and down with their hands in the air and you know, recognize what a wonderful, dear leader he is. I honestly don't think he really cares. And about elections, you know, the midterm elections are coming up. And again, you know, many of the Republican congressmen are really feeling the pressure for this. But I just don't think, you know, Donald Trump has shown us time and time again that he doesn't, you know, he doesn't accept the results of the elections that he doesn't like. And I honestly don't think, you know, I think he's going to do the same here. What that is going to mean in practical terms for democracy and civil order in the United States, you know, that's something that we have to see. But, you know, I just don't think that kind of pressure is really, you know, it's really factoring in on his in on him right now. What is factoring in is his obsession with not being seen as a loser. You know, that's really what the most important thing is here. He's, you know, he, for all his faults, and there are many, he's not stupid. He realizes, and he certainly realized at a very early stage that he had been tricked into this by the Israelis. And I honestly think he's pretty angry about that. But he's, you know, he's not going to deal with that. He's not going to do anything to Netanyahu until he finishes with Iran and he finishes with this whole file in a way that makes him look like a winner, and that he can honestly believe that he won. But, you know, I just don't see how that's going to happen. I mean, this is going to be a really difficult mountain to overcome. So, you know, we're really stuck in this stalemate, and I fear it could last a bit longer.
1: Sure. Professor, let's go back to Tehran. As part of the peace deal, what they have included was a demand for compensation of war damage, and obviously to rebuild the infrastructure in Iran, and also no further attacks is one of the other points that they have raised. And then, of course, the all-important issue is lifting of sanctions and end a U.S. ban on the Iranian oil sales. So that, as far as Trump is concerned, is a huge order, tall order. But it's a very reasonable list of demands as far as the Iranians are concerned. However, a while ago, when the war had just started, there were talks about the rebuilding. We know, let's just go a little back and talk about the Palestinian issue. The genocidal war on the Palestinian people, and is still ongoing. Trump had made a statement that he will expect the Arab neighbors in the Middle East to rebuild Palestine. Never mind that Israel had bombed Gaza to smithereens. This is a really tall order that the Arab neighbor should be rebuilding Palestine. Do you think that he'll respond with similar sentiments, saying and suggesting that, UAE and Saudi Arabia should fund the rebuilding of Iranian infrastructure as well?
7: Well, I kind of doubt that, you know, that's even a quasi-realistic prospect in the case of Iran. And I think, you know, I mean, for sure, most of the Gulf countries would just scoff at that notion. And I really don't think that would happen. But I think it points to a broader question, which you're asking about, certainly in the case of Gaza, because this isn't the first time. You know, I mean, time and time again, since 2000 and, the end of the Operation Cast Lead was late 2008, early 2009. And that was the first major Israeli offensive against Gaza ever since the elections and the split between Gaza and the West Bank. So, you know, again, they've been going in, you know, every now and then, quote unquote, mowing the lawn, which is what they call it. You know, the dehumanization of Palestinians and the normalization in their minds of military operations where they just massacre women and children left and right. You know, that has led to this kind of terminology being used by the Israelis. But they do this, and then, you know, they kill thousands of people and they destroy, you know, God knows how many homes and buildings. And then, you know, we look to the quote unquote international community, the donor countries, which means basically, you know, like my country, most of the Western countries, to fund the rebuilding. You know, the Israelis have never paid for any of this. And this is completely outrageous. They're the ones who have, you know, done this, all of this destruction in blatant violation of any kind of international legal or moral norm. So they should be the ones who pay for it. There's no question about that. So, you know, in terms of Gaza, yeah, of course, Trump obviously would be announcing that he's looking to the UAE and to the Saudis and to the Gulf states in general to rebuild. And the politics of that are, you know, something that's certainly back in his mind with that kind of demand. But it's, you know, it's something which has been going on and on. With Iran, you know, the politics are completely different, and I completely don't see that happening unless there is a big, you know, major league surrender on the part of the Iranians, which is certainly not going to happen. But I think the demand for reparations is, of course, completely reasonable, completely justified. But let's face it, I mean, I think the chances of it happening are slim. But I think it's just part of the whole package of economic relief that the Iranians are demanding. And probably they're figuring that, you know, that can be one demand, a maximalist demand that they sort of walk back a little bit later if they get some of the other things which may be more realistic. And that's sanctions relief and also a release of the funds that the US and the West have frozen for these years.
1: Let me wrap up with this final question, rather two questions. Clearly, the U.S. is going to put pressure on Iran to stop the uranium enrichment program. And then I'm also wondering, why is Trump leaning on China to use its influence to push Tehran to make a deal with Washington?
7: Well, Trump is trying to lean on China to use its leverage with Iran, because it basically that's admitting that it can't do it itself. I mean, all of these fancy weapons and these aircraft carriers and these fighter planes and everything that the U.S. have used, you know, this is a very blunt instrument, and it's clearly it hasn't worked and it's not going to. And that's why Trump is, you know, sort of running to the Chinese with his tail between his legs, saying, please, please help us out. In the same way that when the Iranians closed down the Strait of Hormuz, which, of course, was very, very predictable. Everybody with any brains knew that that's what they were going to do. And they had announced that they were going to do it. But, you know, Trump just seems not to have given that any thought. But so when they closed Hormuz, you know, all of a sudden, the first thing out of Trump's mouth is, it's the Europeans that benefit from Hormuz, so, you know, they should be the ones that patrol. I mean, it's basically, I mean, it really is geopolitically, you know, strategically, for the United States. This entire thing has been a complete fiasco. It's been a dumpster fire. You know, the U.S. has shown that it's been, you know, it's basically incapable of forcing, so far at least, Iran to bend to its will. It's basically admitted that it doesn't have even the military prowess to do these, you know, to do these kind of things. And it's also admitted that it's, you know, it doesn't have the diplomatic wherewithal, leverage, or, you know, just competence to try to, you know, to try to really negotiate with the Iranians. You know, I'm not a big fan, in many ways, I'm not a big fan of Barack Obama. And I think he did a lot of things which were really terrible, certainly in terms of foreign policy in the Middle East. But, you know, one thing you have to say is that he negotiated with the Iranians and he was patient. And he did it, and he came up with this deal, which was, you know, reasonable for all parties concerned, and which was being implemented by the Iranians, so as far as we can tell, in good faith. And you know, look what, and Trump tore up that agreement, and now he's having trouble getting anything which may be half as good. So, you know, this really has been strategically, it's been a complete dumpster fire for the United States, and just another nail in the coffin of Pax Americana and American hegemony everywhere. And, you know, the U.S. allies, my country included, Japan, but of course the Europeans and allies everywhere, you know, they've obviously been looking with great trepidation at what Trump has been doing, not just in terms of Iran, but, you know, ever since he came into office. And, you know, countries are hedging their bets. Countries are realizing that the U.S. is no longer a reliable partner. And that is going to have very serious implications.
1: Professor, thank you. That's where we leave it. Professor Saul Takahashi, based in Osaka, Japan. He is an international human rights and humanitarian lawyer. Thank you so much for joining us this morning.
7: Thank you.
1: God bless.
7: Thanks very much.
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0: we are in already in the month of Dhul-Qa'dah and about, in fact, a few weeks away from the great Ibadah in the fifth pillar of Islam, which is Hajj. And this is our Hajj Diaries. And alhamdulillah, we have got an in-studio guest and his call has come. The call from Allah subhanahu wa ta'ala, the labbaik is there. We have got Isa Babu joining us in live in studio, embarking on his very first journey of Hajj. Isa, salamu alaikum wa rahmatullahi wa barakatuh. Welcome and jazakallah for taking time out to make your way to our studios this morning.
1: Welcome salam. Jazakallah for having me on this, and welcome salam to all your listeners.
0: How's the butterflies?
1: Yeah, it's getting there. Inshallah, we leave on Sunday, and the butterflies, the closer we get to the date, the butterflies are kicking up.
0: Yes, you know, clearly you are honored, obviously, to be the guest of Allah subhanahu wa ta'ala. We know that, obviously, going through an entire process of application, and this is the first year with the Nusuk system, so it hasn't been an easy process. It's been quite difficult. It's been challenging as well. Yes. And just tell me, before we talk about, you know, obviously you're looking forward to the Hajj as well, how did that process actually work for you?
1: Alhamdulillah, for me, it was difficult at first because there's multiple providers and packages are specific to certain countries. But once I figured all that out, the purchasing process for me personally was easy. Most of the people in the country, in the world actually, were in a queue. I, alhamdulillah, was in no queue. I just could purchase it easily.
0: Well, it just shows that, you know, your call is there. And we always say that, you know what, if your intention is there, Allah Ta'ala opens up your way. And it appears, from what you're telling me, that Allah Ta'ala, you know, obviously wants you there to be his guest, to answer his call as well. So, you know, that, you know, you can take a lot of heart and you can take a lot of warmth from that, that, you know what, that invitation has come and finally you're on your way.
1: Okay, alhamdulillah. You know, before, like January, say in December, I wasn't sure if I wanted to go. And like in January, I decided, okay, I really want wanted to go. And, you know, Allah just put it in my heart, from being unsure to yearning and wanting to go so much. In January, I just wanted to go. And inshallah, we get there.
0: Yes. Tell me, were you in the system before as well? Because, you know, we had the old system where people were on the list. Were you on that list as well?
1: I was on the list. I added my name and my wife's name on the list in 2017.
0: Right.
1: But technically, I only joined the list in 2019 because, you know, you have to pay the admin fee.
0: Yes.
1: And I didn't pay the admin fee in 2017.
0: Right.
1: I only paid it in 2019.
0: Right.
1: So I was only added in 2019. But I was on the list.
0: Oh, okay. So your intention was there already way back in 2017 and in 2026 now, so close to 9 years later,
1: alhamdulillah,
0: that call has actually come.
1: Yes.
0: Now, you said you're leaving on Sunday?
1: Sunday, next week Sunday, the 17th.
0: Oh, the 17th, okay. So what are some of your thoughts, you know, in terms of the journey itself? I'm sure you've discussed this with your wife,
1: yes,
0: and also in terms of the representatives who are going to be the agents,
1: yes,
0: on the other side as well. Just take us through some of those issues.
1: Yes. So the agent in Saudi side is called Yasser Al Mashair, and they partnered up with Sauk and Yusra Tours. We deal mainly with the local providers. But obviously, we pay the Saudi provider. Sauk and Yusra Tours have been very supportive. We have WhatsApp groups. We have weekly webinars taking us through the days of Hajj, Umrah, all the things we need to do, logistics as well. So we're excited to go. I think the only thing we are a bit concerned about is it's a bit short because we go to Saudi on the 1st of Dhul-Hijjah. So it's a bit short before the days of Hajj actually start. That's only, I wouldn't say regret, but if I could go back, I would choose a longer package. This one's a bit short, but due to some constraints, we chose a short package.
0: No, absolutely. But are you still going to Medina first?
1: Yes, so we're going to Medina. We're going only for 3 nights in Medina. We had a flight, so because of this war that's happening on the Strait of Hormuz,
0: yes,
1: you know, flights have been cancelled. So our flight was supposed to be on the 17th at 10 a.m. But that flight got cancelled and they moved it to 7 p.m., which is fine. Alhamdulillah, we're still on the flight. But, you know, each time the flight moves forward, we're getting less time in Medina, unfortunately. I mean, we're only there 3 days, so it's not a lot of time. But inshallah, we'll make the most of it.
0: Okay, and then from Medina, it's 3 nights Medina, and then you're coming back to Makkah?
1: Yes.
0: And then are you still going to do the Aziziyah bit as well?
1: No. So my package is not shifting.
0: Okay.
1: So I stay in Makkah the entire time.
0: Right.
1: However, my Makkah hotel is not close to the Haram.
0: Right.
1: And I wasn't clued up with shifting and Aziziyah and all those things when I selected the package initially.
0: Okay.
1: I didn't know at the time that shifting is actually a good thing to have. You know, to move to Aziziyah, I think now is better so that you can, when after you pelt the Jamarat, there's a possibility to go to your hotel, maybe just freshen up and then go back to Mina.
0: It is.
1: Yeah. So unfortunately for me, my hotel is far from the Jamarat, so it's not going to be easy for me to go to my hotel. I don't think so.
0: Okay. And just from a logistical point of view, what sort of support are your service providers going to give you on the other side?
1: Yeah. So they're going to help us with transport, and our transport is using a bus. There were other Ujjaj that flights also got cancelled and were moved even later than my flight. So for those Ujjaj, they managed to secure them that Haram entry. So at least they saving some time. They're looking after all the logistics there. Will be taking us between the cities with bus and... Yeah, it looks like they got the logistics pretty sorted out.
0: Well, obviously, this is going to be a very different experience because, as I mentioned, that this is the first time South Africans are going to be performing Hajj with the Nusuk system. So, you know, it's going to be work in progress, and obviously, it's the first time. It's going to be a very different experience from what many Hujjaj in the past have actually. But at the end of the day, I think the most important thing is to fulfill this commandment in the fifth pillar of Islam.
1: Yes.
0: And that, I'm sure, Isa, is uppermost in your mind. And those 5 days of Hajj, absolutely important. I'm sure you're looking forward to that.
1: Yes, most important. We just want to get to the plains of Arafah. Yes, this new system is different. We are the first to do it, this group, inshallah. But I'm sure after this, it will be fairly easy. You know, especially how to select packages. Like before, the South Africans would all be in one tent in Mina. You know, now it's not the case. Now you're going to be in one tent with your provider. So you will be mixed with different cultures, different countries, which is also a nice thing. So inshallah, next year will be easier, but the days of Hajj are the most important. That's why, although I have a short package, I'm not too worried because the days of Hajj is 5 to 6 days, and inshallah, we'll get the most out of that.
0: Well, certainly, and you know, always every year when we do the Hajj broadcast, I think one of my favorite quotes is we talk about a united nations of a Muslim Ummah, and I think what you're telling me about, you know, obviously the 5 days of Hajj being with people from other parts around the world as well, that also is very, very important because once again, it shows our unity in a diversity as well, and this is exactly what it's all about, and this is what Hajj actually teaches us as well. Just on a personal level, you know, how much does this trip actually mean to you, Isa?
1: It means the world to me. You know, we wanted to go since 2017, and Allah put it in our hearts desperately this year. And we just want to get to the plains of Arafah. We're not there yet. I mean, yesterday we left some of my cousins at the airport, and we felt so sad. We wish we were with them. And, you know, it's a calling from Allah. We're hoping to go and inshallah come back, change and better people. It's a once in a lifetime opportunity. There's millions of people. Alhamdulillah, we were selected. So yeah, it means a world. I just want to get there.
0: Well, certainly, obviously, it is a life-changing, and obviously, it's a journey of a lifetime, and I suppose, you know, nobody will swap. In fact, on that day of Arafah, I always say that you will never, ever swap places with anybody in the world for any other destination in the world except for being on the plains of Arafah, because it is such a special day as well. Yes. But it's also the entire Hajj experience, which is so different, which is unique. Each aspect of Hajj, and also each place, whether we talk your Makkah, Medina, your Umrah, you know, the whether you belting the night in Muzdalifah is such a special night as well. Yes. So, you know, all of that actually put together, you know, just makes this journey such a complete journey and such a life-changing journey as well. And no matter what anybody can actually spend, and we know that whatever you spend on Hajj, Allah Ta'ala will compensate you for that in more ways than one as well. So it's not only about the money and how expensive. We know that obviously it has the costs have it's really gone up. It is a costly journey and a costly travel, you know, whether we're talking about under the Nusuk system or also under other systems as well. So, but I think more importantly, it's money spent to change your life.
1: Yeah, I think that, you know, we spend money on many things, whether it's car, house, etc., etc. But this money that you spend on this journey is, I think, the most worth it. It definitely is the most worth it way to spend your money.
0: Have you got children?
1: I do.
0: Okay.
1: I have...
0: Obviously, uppermost, you know, obviously sometimes many of us, and especially when you're going at a young age like yours as well, I suppose your children are fairly young as well.
1: Yes.
0: And just leaving them behind?
1: So we got 3 boys, Mohamed, Rida, Mikhail, they're big boys, they're out of school. And we got a baby, Zayan, he's 10. So the big boys we're fine with, but the baby, every time he hears about Hajj or anything, the tears just come to his eyes because he knows we're going to leave him. But inshallah, he'll be fine. He'll be with his granny and grandfather and my mother and his brothers. So he's in safe hands.
0: No, absolutely, absolutely. Okay, are you having any ulama that's going to be accompanying you as well?
1: Yes, we do have ulama. I don't know them off the top of my head. But yes, there is ulama. There isn't as much as support as we had previously. You know, previously there was even a medical team in Mina. Now they cut down. Many ulama are not going. Like before, there were many. Now, not so many.
0: Yeah. Well, I suppose, Isa, you know, as it says, you know, you're looking forward to it, inshallah. And our du'as are with you as well. That Allah Ta'ala take you safely. Allah Ta'ala accept from you, I think, more importantly as well, make your journey as easy as possible as well for you, your wife, and for all the Hujjaj as well. And I think for us, from a media perspective, it's one of the highlights of our broadcast for the year, which is the Hajj broadcast. And this is the reason why I think, alhamdulillah, we're fortunate that you're the very first one, alhamdulillah, as we kick off our Hajj diaries and we talk to Hujjaj on a regular basis now, from now on. And also once you get onto the other side, inshallah, we certainly will definitely follow your journey.
1: Inshallah.
0: But more importantly, Allah Ta'ala keep you safe, Allah grant you health, Allah Ta'ala accept your efforts.
1: Inshallah.
0: You know, I know it's a huge sacrifice as well for you, your wife as well. And once again, Jazakallah for taking time out and coming. Is there any other message that you'd like to give to our listeners and our viewers?
1: Yes, I'd like to say that if you're thinking of going for Hajj, start off by just registering on the Nusuk system. Yes, it's difficult. Yes, it might be a bit scary. Just register. And even registering doesn't mean you're going to go. So even if you don't feel you're ready for Hajj, just register on the system. At least get that piece finished because you have to be verified, etc. And inshallah, when you decide that you want to go for Hajj, then at least step one is done. I think everyone should just register on the Nusuk system. It just makes it even easier for everyone, inshallah.
0: Inshallah. Well, Jazakallah so much. And once again, I think from our side, we wish you all the best, inshallah.
1: Shukran. Jazakallah for having me.
0: Ameen. Assalamu alaikum wa rahmatullahi wa barakatuh.
1: Wa alaikum salam.
2: Breaking stereotypes, moving boundaries, joining hands. Salam Media. Humanity sets the agenda.
3: We're now going to be talking with founder of Social Intifada, and that, of course, is you, Khalid Vauder. We are going to be talking about two important issues. The one is the nominated Gaza film, which brings Hind Rajab's final plea, obviously, to life. And we're also going to be talking about World Kefir Day, a very important day. And people might just think, well, it's just a day about donning the kefir, but it's much, much more than just that. Assalamu alaikum to you. Welcome, and over to you.
4: Alaikum salam wa rahmatullah. Jazakallah khair for having me.
3: Okay, shall we start with World Kefir Day? I see you wherever and whenever I see you. You never are without your kefir, alhamdulillah for that, because to me it does signify a very, very strong message. But for people out there, other people, the importance of observing World Kefir Day.
4: Kefir is, it's symbolic It's symbolic of the resistance. It's symbolic of the fight against the occupation. It's symbolic against injustice. It's symbolic against tyranny. And wearing it is not a fashion statement by any stretch of the imagination. It's a lot more than that. It carries a responsibility. It means if we're wearing the keffiyeh, we are in support of the people who are resisting this brutal occupation for more than 7 decades now, almost 8 decades. It means we are supporting every single man, woman, and child who has resisted, who has passed away during the course of these 7 decades, and that we are affirming the right of the people on the land to exist, and that we are going to support that right to exist, and we're going to support that right to resist by any means necessary.
3: Okay, and we do hope and pray, inshallah, that everybody dons their keffiyehs today to make that very, very strong statement. And in case you're wondering how come I'm not wearing my keffiyeh, I couldn't find it this morning, scratched all over the place. It might be in the wash. So I was quite put out by that, but the heart is in the right place, alhamdulillah. Let's talk.
4: There's a quick solution for you. Make sure you keep a spare.
3: Absolutely. Well, actually have to. I do have to. But hubby decided that he was going to use his one. He wouldn't give it to me. He wouldn't part with it today. But anyway, my heart and spirit is with our brothers and sisters in Palestine. So let's talk about this day tomorrow, the world, rather, the press briefing, the media invitation. Is it open only to the media, or is it open to the general public? And tell us more about it.
4: Tomorrow's press briefing, it's open only to the media. We will be outlining the series of films that we have lined up, the series of screenings that we have lined up in South Africa for the Voice of Hind Rajab film. We want to engage the press on this, explain a few of the items to them, help them understand what the film is about, help them understand how important this film is. More importantly, help them understand who Hind Rajab is, who Hind Rajab will remain, and what Hind Rajab symbolizes for each and every one of us, and the massive responsibility that they have as the media to be able to continue to tell Palestinian stories and to be able to share the narrative of the people on the ground who are enduring an ongoing genocide. There is no ceasefire. Palestinians are still being killed by the Israeli savages. There's crimes being committed against Palestinians in the West Bank. Israel's extended its genocide into the south of Lebanon, parts of which are looking like Gaza. So the media has a massive responsibility, and we feel that by them understanding the story of one little child, Hind is one child. There have been more than 20,000 children massacred in the last 2.5 years. Any other nation or anywhere else on the face of the earth, life would completely come to a halt. And we need to ask ourselves, why is there this double standard when it comes to children of a different skin color? Whereas one child, whether it be American, British, we don't want any child to be hurt anywhere or harmed anywhere. But Hind's story would have been just another statistic if it wasn't for the audio recording that was captured by the Palestinian Red Crescent Society. That's the paramedics she was on the line with during that ordeal that she went through for that entire day on that fateful day of the 29th of January, 2024.
3: I've been hearing about the Hind Rajab story for a very, very long time, but I didn't realize just what powerful voices and action has been behind the scenes in the making of this movie. And we're talking Hollywood heavyweights. And over and above of that, and you'll share that information with us, is that the movie has been Oscar nominated. It's been nominated for so very many awards. And I kind of wonder that, you know, having said that, with Hollywood big names behind this movie, are we going to get the traction that we require for this story to be seen and heard all around the globe?
4: Well, we hope so. It's been gathering a lot of positive response and feedback and really emotional feedback from all of the screenings that they've had within the US and within European cities, major European cities. And now I think in Australia as well, there are screenings taking place concurrently with ours in South Africa. The public who've seen this have come out of there completely changed. This is crucially important. And the fact that you would know Hollywood is an industry that's been Zionist run for as long as it's been in existence. So the fact that you've got the establishment, people within the establishment in Hollywood, now starting to break away from that, or starting to see the truth and see the human stories and the human tragedy in Gaza and in Palestine for what it is, this in itself is a major achievement, because these people face massive financial repercussions. Not that, you know, finances would affect them, because they're all quite in a healthy position, but they face discrimination. They would face losses of massive contracts, whether it's in the film industry, the fashion industry, whichever one of those they may be. And for them to speak out means that they are seeing things beyond, it's gone beyond the point of that Palestine for what it is. This in itself is a major achievement, because these people face massive financial repercussions. Not that, you know, finances would affect them, because they're all quite in a healthy position, but they face discrimination. They would face losses of massive contracts, whether it's in the film industry, the fashion industry, whichever one of those they may be. And for them to speak out means that they are seeing things beyond, it's gone beyond the point of that they're just keeping quiet about it. It's resonating so deeply.

0: that they have to do something about it. And that's why when you've got people like Joaquin Phoenix and Brad Pitt and Jonathan Glazer, who's an Oscar-nominated Jewish director himself from the UK, who are behind this film, it adds a lot of weight to the story. Because what happens then is it takes the story to different audiences. Joaquin Phoenix, you would remember at the Academy Awards, there was a short clip of him and Mortaz, the lead actor in the film, with a warm embrace. And you could see the sincerity and the genuineness in Joaquin Phoenix when he embraced him. It was a story that resonated with all of them. And that's why when the film made its premiere at the Venice Film Festival, something unprecedented took place. Never before in the history of the Venice Film Festival has any film had a standing ovation of 23 minutes. This broke news every single media outlet last year when it happened. 23 minutes standing ovation. And quite simply, my take from that was everybody in that room who stood up to applaud the film wanted to do more. That was their stage where they could do more and they could show their support. Not everybody can get out onto the streets. Not everybody can use their social media feeds, although they should. We challenge people on that. Not everybody can do as much as we all would like each other to do for the cause of Palestine. But within their industry, they made it clear that for 23 minutes, they're going to show support to the film, some louder than others. And you have other actors. I mean, not everybody could be a Susan Sarandon, who doesn't give two hoots about any financial contracts and whatever happens. So she's already won an Oscar. She's quite well off financially, and she is a celebrated actress for decades now within Hollywood. She's come out and spoken at rallies. She's spoken at marches. She's spoken at protests. And she's been very, very clear and vociferous in her support for the Palestinian people and against this ongoing genocide.
1: Khalid, you've been really hard at work for years on end, talking about and bringing awareness of the Palestinian struggle to us here in South Africa and undoubtedly abroad as well. How is it that you then, Social Intifada has been honored to serve as the official South African partner, bringing the film to local audiences?
0: The intention initially was, so one of our very close Palestinian brothers here, a medical doctor who's in South Africa, put us in touch with the organization that's looking after Hind's mum. She's currently in Europe with Sam. We had a discussion with her. We had a discussion with the organization. The initial intention was to host Wissam in South Africa, to honor her, to be able to give her a chance to see what South Africa feels about Hind, to be able to share in her pain and in her sorrow of losing a child, and to make it known to her that we are with her and we are with all of the Palestinian people who've undergone trials. It so happened that while we were in discussion, we had a chat about the film, and we were put in touch with the film producers. We had a few conversations early on in the year, and we had suggested to them, South Africa hasn't seen the film yet. It's important that South Africa does see the film. And talks continued from there. There were a few other organizations that had gotten in touch, and the producers had also screened the film at the Josie Film Festival. But this was during Ramadan, and we had mentioned to them, obviously after they'd made their booking, that you're not going to get a decent turnout for this. We could help with your marketing, and we could help with publicity for the film, and we know the lay of the land in South Africa, so For this period, we were requesting exclusive rights just so we could ensure that we get the film out to as many people as possible in South Africa. And
2: to build the South Africa that we all need.
3: It's a new beginning. It's a new era. Salaam Media. Humanitarian journalism.
2: There have been calls from certain quarters calling on me to resign. At the same time, there have also been a number of calls for me not to resign. I therefore address you this evening to clearly state my position. The matter before the Constitutional Court arose from the report of an independent panel that was appointed by the National Assembly in September of 2020.

to in terms of Section 89 of the Constitution of the Republic, to conduct a preliminary inquiry into certain allegations that had been made against me. These allegations related to a theft that took place at my farm in February 2020. The independent panel concluded that the information that was presented to it disclosed prima facie that the president may have committed serious misconduct and a serious violation of the Constitution. The panel concluded that, as the president may have acted in a way that was inconsistent with my office and may have exposed myself to a situation involving a conflict of official responsibility and my private affairs. On the 13th of December 2022, in accordance with its rules, the National Assembly voted not to refer the independent panel's report to an impeachment committee that would consider the veracity and, where required, the seriousness of the charges contained in the motion. The Constitutional Court has now ruled on the basis of it found in the National Assembly rules that the vote the National Assembly exercised on this matter in 2022 should be set aside. The court has accordingly ordered that the report of the independent panel be referred to the impeachment committee of the National Assembly. In the judgment, the Constitutional Court declares that where the panel recommends that a Section 89 inquiry be proceeded with, it must be implemented through a referral to an impeachment committee unless and until the report is set aside on review. I accept and respect the Constitutional Court's ruling. I reiterate my firm commitment to the Constitution, the independence of the judiciary, and the rule of law of our country. Since the judgment was handed down, I have reflected on what the judgment means for our country, for the rule of law, and for the office that I occupy. I am mindful of the severe difficulties that the country is confronted with today. I'm also mindful of the need for stability at this time more than any other. At times of such uncertainty and contestation, our Constitution must and remains our guide. The drafters of the Constitution provided a clear, carefully considered process to deal with allegations of serious misconduct and a serious violation of the Constitution against the President. They foresaw that it would be necessary to provide recourse in the event that these allegations could be established, while at the same time protecting against spurious or malicious agendas. Since a criminal complaint was laid against me in June 2022, I have consistently maintained that I have not stolen public money, committed any crime, nor violated my oath of office. From the beginning, I said that I would cooperate with all institutions that are mandated to deal with these types of matters. I have indeed cooperated with all investigations and inquiries into this matter. I will continue to cooperate with all institutions that are mandated to deal with all these matters. When the independent panel submitted its report in December 2022, I said that I disagreed with its findings and the process of reasoning that led to those findings. In my submission to the panel, I said, the complaints against me are based on hearsay allegations. No evidence, let alone sufficient evidence,
has been presented to prove that I committed any violation, let alone a serious violation of the Constitution or the law, or serious misconduct as set out in the Constitution. As a consequence, I decided then to approach our courts to take the report of the independent panel on review. I was advised by my legal team that the panel report was capable of being reviewed by a court of law on several grounds, including the misconception of its mandate, grave errors of law, and unfounded conclusions of fact. However, the outcome of the vote of the National Assembly in 2022 stopped the process of further examination through a review of the report, resulting in the report having no practical or legal consequence. I therefore did not proceed at the time with the review of the panel's report, as the National Assembly had taken a decision on the matter. However, I did say at the time that I reserved my right to institute review proceedings against the panel's report should circumstances change. The Constitutional Court judgment last week means that the report of the independent panel now has legal consequence, as it now stands to be placed before the impeachment committee. As the court ruled, the independent panel's recommendation to proceed with an impeachment inquiry must be implemented unless and until the report is set aside on review. On the basis of advice from my legal team, and as envisaged by the Constitutional Court when it said unless and until the report is set aside on review, I have therefore decided to proceed to take the independent panel's report on review on an expeditious basis. I do so not out of disrespect for Parliament or its processes, but to affirm the need for such findings to be correct in law and in fact, especially where Parliament's work would be based on and informed by a report I believe is flawed. I do so out of respect for the Constitutional Court judgment and the principles of judicial review that it reiterates and reinforces. I also do so in fulfillment of the rights and obligations and processes contained in our Constitution. My fellow South Africans, while there have been calls in some circles that I should resign, nothing in the Constitutional Court judgment compels me to resign my office. The Constitutional Court made no finding of any kind regarding my alleged conduct. The Court made no finding on whether there was prima facie evidence of misconduct, nor if the alleged conduct, if established, justifies impeachment and the removal of the President. And reinforces the principles, the rights and processes underpinning our constitutional order. This explicitly includes the right to take the report of the independent panel on review. I therefore respectfully want to make it clear that I will not resign. To do so would be to preempt a process defined by the Constitution. To do so would be to give credence to a panel report that unfortunately has grave flaws. To do so would be to abdicate the responsibility that I assumed when I became President of the Republic. To resign now would be to give in to those who seek to reverse the renewal of our society, the rebuilding of our institutions, and the prosecution of the end to prosecution. I fully intend to continue serving the people of South Africa and to advance their interests. There is still so much to be done. 8 years ago, we set out on a new path for our country. Even as we set out on this new path, we knew that progress would not be achieved overnight.
We declared our firm intention to put behind us the era of diminished trust in public institutions and the diminished confidence in its leaders. Since then, we have made much progress and continue to make progress in rebuilding the credibility, the integrity, and the capability of many of our institutions. Stolen funds are being recovered. Alleged perpetrators are being prosecuted. We're intensifying the fight against organized crime, kidnapping, and gang violence. We're implementing the recommendations of the State Capture Commission, and those responsible for wrongdoing against our people are being dealt with. Through the Madlanga Commission process, we are confronting corruption and criminality in our law enforcement and security services. As we negotiate the severe turbulence in the global economy, we are intensifying our efforts to ensure that every home in the country feels the effects of a growing economy that is creating jobs and opportunity. Despite the immense challenges we face, I am confident and full of hope about the future of our nation. I'm confident that the people of our country will pursue with even greater determination the path of renewal and the rebuilding of reconstruction and sustainable development. So, my fellow South Africans, guided by the rule of law and the principle of accountability, I intend to fulfill and complete the mandate that you, the people of South Africa, have given me. I will continue to do everything within my means to advance the rebuilding of our economy, the restoration of our institutions, and the renewal of our society. I will do everything in my power to strengthen the institutions that are responsible for safeguarding our democracy and upholding the rule of law so that they may never again be abused, co-opted, or repurposed to serve criminal interests. I will remain in your service and will continue to act in your interests and in the interests of our diverse and truly remarkable nation. I'm confident that together, as a nation, we will strive, we will progress, and we will overcome our challenges and difficulties. I remain here and am not resigning. May God continue to bless South Africa and protect her people. Thank you.

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9: We are crossing over to the Holy Lands in our second episode of Hajj Diaries 2026, and we're going to be talking with Abdurrahman Mia. Assalamu alaikum to you, Abdurrahman. Welcome to the program.
10: Wa alaikum salam wa rahmatullahi wa barakatuh.
9: As you're sitting in a car, where exactly in the Holy Lands are you?
10: No, I'm not yet there.
9: Oh,
10: I am leaving next week, Tuesday, inshallah.
9: Oh, I do beg your pardon. I assumed that you were already in the Holy Land. So tell us, what's the hype been like and the preparation and, apart from the physical preparedness, what's the mental, the mental preparedness that, and excitement that's building up within you and expectations? Would this be your first Hajj?
10: Yes, it is my first Hajj. So I am going with myself and my wife. At first I was a bit nervous. And then alhamdulillah, we did go for a class, and we went to basically see the whole process and what to do. So our nerves are a bit down. We are excited. We just want everything to go well, inshallah. So yeah.
9: So basically, are you going just for the 2 weeks of Hajj, 10 days or 2 weeks? Is that it? If you only leave next
10: week? Yes, that's the package I managed to get, yes. So that was I didn't have much of a choice on my third attempt. I managed to secure it, alhamdulillah. So that's the only package I could secure. As long as I was there, I was happy. So I got the two and a half week package.
9: Subhanallah. Tell us, you've been for Hajj classes, so you're all fired up and ready and raring to go. What are your expectations about your Hajj? Because you haven't even been for Umrah before. I'm assuming not.
10: So, no, I have, alhamdulillah, I have been for Umrah. Because a lot of people are telling me this is like the first batch of people that are doing it through this platform and that. So most of the people that I'm speaking to from previous Hajj, they are telling me like an idea, but they're not sure like if this is going to happen like this or like that. So I am also like, that's why I'm nervous, because I don't know like if it's going to be the same or if it's going to be better. So yeah.
9: But alhamdulillah, because you've been for Umrah before, you do understand the lay of the land, so to speak. You kind of will have a sense of your surroundings, where you're at, and possibly also how to navigate your way around the Holy Lands. So inshallah, it all goes well for you. You know, and despite when I went for Umrah, and I'm talking 14 years ago, we were given lots of advice from very, very many different people. The one thing that did worry me at the time were the massive crowds. But shukr alhamdulillah, in amongst those millions of people, you still are able to navigate your way and find the place you meant to be at, and you just get around. Allah is so ghafoor rahim that you get around. So we hope it will be the same for you and your wife as well.
10: Inshallah, inshallah.
9: So are you arriving directly? Are you going straight to Makkah via Jeddah?
10: Yes, so we're going straight to Jeddah, and then we will spend about 4 days in Makkah, and then we'll go straight to Mina after that.
9: Okay, and are you planning, does your trip include Medina as well, to our beloved Nabi Karim sallallahu alaihi wasallam? How long?
10: Sallallahu alaihi wasallam. Yes, it does include Medina. We go to Medina for 3 days after Hajj, inshallah.
9: Oh, wonderful, wonderful. What are you looking forward to most about your trip? Unfair question, but anyway.
10: Look, everything. I'm just looking forward to connecting with your creator. And basically the day of Arafah, it's like the main day of Hajj. So I'm looking forward to that main day.
9: Okay. And when you went on Umrah, did you go to Medina at that time?
10: Yes. I went to Medina also.
9: Okay.
10: So, yeah.
9: Okay, so second time around for you, alhamdulillah. Our du'as for you and your wife and all the Hujjaj is Allah grant you a safe travel to the Holy Land.
10: Amin, amin.
9: Safe travels back home and grant you Hajj Mabrur, Hajj Maqbul, inshallah. And please keep all of us here in Salaam Media in your Mubarak du'as, inshallah. Go well and khuda hafiz.
10: Amin, inshallah.
9: Salaam
10: alaikum. Walaikum salam.
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9: And we're going to be talking to a very dynamic young lady. She is, in fact, a 22-year-old master's student and public health researcher's assistant from Cape Town in South Africa. And when I came across the name, very unusual but beautiful name, Hajar Kagiso Al-Taira. And the more I looked at the background, I thought, but I know this person. And as it happens, she does, I do know her. I know her parents, they're friends of mine, the lovely Khadija and Shahid Mati. We go back many years to community radio. I'm sure you remember that, Hajar. So lovely to have you on the show this morning, alhamdulillah. And the beautiful thing about talking with you is your parents were activists back in the day. They still are. And you are following in their footsteps. May Allah subhanahu wa ta'ala watch over you always. And may all your dreams and wishes regarding your activism work be realized, inshallah. Assalamu alaikum to you. Welcome to the program.
15: Assalamu wa rahmatullahi wa barakatuh. I was very excited when I saw Auntie Julie on the message as the presenter, because I thought, what a turnaround moment. I think the first time I sat on air with Auntie Julie was, I think I was 16, and it was when my first journal article just got published. And so, alhamdulillah, it's just an absolute pleasure to be here.
9: Subhanallah, subhanallah. And we salute you. You make us so very proud, because to me, you are like my own child that has, you know, that has grown and, you know, walked this journey of activism. And here you are today holding up that flag so very, very high. My salams and du'as to your parents, and ongoing du'as for your success in the path that you have taken. So tell us where you're at the moment. And also, more importantly, we're going to be talking about the flotilla, and another important event today is World Kefia Day. So over to you, Hajra.
15: Assalamu alaikum to all of the listeners as well. We are currently sitting in Marmaris, Turkey, because this is where the flotillas, this leg of the flotillas, intend to set sail from. We're currently just going through some, we're meeting, we welcomed our comrades from Greece yesterday, 2 days ago, I believe, who had sailed in. And so we're sort of all gathering and reuniting here in one space, and then are going to be ready to setting sail through to Gaza, inshallah. It's been such an incredible and such a wholesome time thus far, because, you know, it's just a reminder that all of these people, you know, sort of dropped what was going on in their lives, and they said that they have to come here and they have to stand with the people of Palestine, they have to support the people of Gaza. Because everybody, we don't know, none of us know each other, none of us have met each other before this trip, but we are all people that are united in the sense that we stand on the side of unity, we stand on the side of justice, we stand on the side of humanity, on the side of dignity, the side that is against oppression and against occupation. And of course, Auntie Julie mentioned it is World Kefia Day, to make sure that you're wearing your kefia in whichever way that it is, whether it's around your head, around your wrapping your shirt. I believe it's quite cold in South Africa right now, so maybe as a neck warmer or something like that, but as long as you're wearing your kefia and you are representing the Palestinian people loud and proud, and you are showing that, showing your solidarity.
9: So, Hajra, what do you believe wearing the kefia today would signify to the rest of the world, who may not be well versed in the situation, you know, the situation in Gaza, or maybe it doesn't touch them in a bigger way, in as big a way that it does certain of us, you know, and people like yourself are really at the core of the heartbreak of the Palestinian situation, particularly the Gazan situation. And we here at Salam Media will never, ever let these stories be forgotten. We'll give it as much air as we possibly can, as we are doing today as well. So what does the kefia for you, do you believe, signifies today, very especially being World Kefia Day?
15: I think in general, I mean, I make sure that I have a kefia on every single day, whether it's my small Palestinian kefia or whether it's the large one, whether it's around my head, whether it's wrapped around my waist in some way. And that's because, you know, we sometimes find ourselves in situations where it's very difficult for us to speak up. So particularly, I think, in work environments, sometimes in school environments, you're standing in front of a colleague or in front of a boss, and it's really difficult to communicate the importance of the Palestinian struggle, the importance of standing up for justice, for standing up against the oppression and against occupation. So I think in that way, the kefia always is able to symbolize, you know, the solidarity that you show, the importance of the struggle, and making sure that the Palestinian struggle never goes unheard. It's never unseen. It's important that we also, and I think that comes back to today in particular, is that Palestinians have been resisting against this occupation and against this oppression for decades. I mean, this has been ongoing for decades. We may be witnessing this live stream genocide for the past almost 3 years, but this has been going on since 1948, before 1948 even. And so wearing the keffiyeh is a symbol of cultural resistance. There are very many forms of resistance. And wearing the keffiyeh has always been that symbol of cultural resistance. I mean, if you look into the history of the keffiyeh, if you understand that these are sort of the fishnets, because Palestinians, especially those on the shore, are known to fish, of course. And so this is representative of the fish, of the fishnets. And this part over here is going to be the olive branches. And so in that way, that's how the keffiyeh became so, such a symbol, it became so iconic, was because people, Palestinians, started wearing them to resist against the Zionist regime, resist against the occupation. And so that's why it's very important that we show Palestinians, even when we can't say it out loud, that we are standing with them always. And we together will stand by and help them reach the liberation.
9: Inshallah, ameen. And by your wearing the keffiyeh and joining the flotilla speaks volumes. So you are there now to join the latest group of people on the flotilla. But we also know that Tiago Avila and another member of that crew were detained by the genocidal Israelis. We also heard of the very shocking treatment meted out to them. Do you perhaps know what is the latest on that situation? Has Tiago and his colleague been released, or are they still in an Israeli prison right now?
15: So, alhamdulillah, that was a huge win for the movement. Tiago, our JZ leaders, Tiago and Saif, have been released. They were released on the 9th of May, and they are being deported back to their countries. I believe Saif is safe and returned back in in Spain. Tiago is either on his way or he has arrived in Brazil. So alhamdulillah, that was a huge win for the movement, because again, it was just proof that united, we are able to defeat the Zionist regime. United with all of our voices, we're able to demand, and we're able to bring change. I mean, that was collective action from not just those within the GSF movement, of course, but those from every corner of the world. I mean, it's incredible the impact that these two leaders have and the resilience that they showed. Again, something that we learned from the Palestinians, the idea and the concept of sumud or steadfastness, the resilience and the courage that they have, the sabr that they had, the patience, because they knew that, the Zionists think that they win by detaining and by taking in our comrades, and not only them in Israel, but we still have our comrades. We've got 5 comrades who are still imprisoned in Tunisian prisons of the GSF movement, GSF organizers as well. They think that they win by doing this, but it's nothing, because again, we remind ourselves every single time that what we go through is a fraction of what Palestinians have to go through. And again, it shows a lot more about them than it does about us. It shows the extent to which they are willing to go to oppress and to occupy and to enforce the imperialistic fascist ways. And it reveals so much more to the world. Because if they're willing to do that to civilians, that's all we are. We are civilians, people coming from across the world. I mean, what are they doing to Palestinians every single day?
9: So despite, and I applaud you and all the other people that have joined flotillas over the past while, we do know that on the previous flotilla, we had a few South African women. I think there were one or two doctors on board. There was also the environmentalist from Sweden, I think it was, Uma Thunberg, the Thunberg young lady. She was also kind of roughed up quite a bit. And now we've heard about Said and Tiago, who were treated very, very badly. They were physically assaulted in horrific ways. And despite all of that, people like yourself still continue committing to making this bold statement by joining a flotilla. What are you saying to the rest of the world by continuing on this path, on this journey, knowing that most of the times, very sadly, the provisions that you're carrying for the people of Gaza doesn't even reach them?
15: No, I sat with myself for a while before not that long, I think a few minutes, because I realized that if I'm going to go through any discomfort, if I'm going to be physically harmed, if I'm going to be shoved around a little bit, that is Indian. I have an Indian side. I know that I've got government supporting me. I've got people supporting me. We will be able to get out. And it's going to go on for a little bit. We've got hundreds of thousands of Palestinians that are being held hostage in Israeli detention centers. Children who are being held hostage in Israeli detention centers. And I think that's been the thought on everybody's mind. That's why people make in a snap are able to say, I'm going to join this mission. I'm going to come on these boats. Because we realize that ultimately that's what it comes down to. It's that we will continue to stand and we'll continue to return to Gaza and to Palestine. And we'll continue to sail over and over and over again at the request of Palestinians. At the request of Palestinians that have been asking for help, that have been pleading for the aid and for the support. There is a fraction only of the aid that was promised to Palestinians during the so-called October ceasefire, which I think was so brilliantly put in an Al Jazeera documentary that I watched. They said a ceasefire is when Palestinians cease and Israelis continue to fire. So-called ceasefire, Palestinians were promised a certain number of aid trucks to come in every single day. We've had maybe a third or quarter of this only going in. And so, again, we are carrying all of this aid. We're carrying all of these supplies on board. And if Israel chooses to intercept, then again, what is the world doing about that? What are governments doing about that? Israel has no right whatsoever to come for our ships, to intercept anything. And, you know, one of the questions that a lot of our comrades get asked often is, why have you, this is of course during the interrogations, is why have you crossed unwelcome into the land? And we always say, the intention was never to come to Israel. My mission was to go to Gaza. I was on a boat, we're going through to Gaza, we're going through to Palestine. You came for us. You came for us. They are the ones that are illegally intercepting and violating civilians. They have no right over whatsoever. And so we will continue to carry that aid.
9: Inshallah.
15: And we will continue to...
9: Inshallah, and may you all be safe, inshallah. And, you know, just by the action that you are undertaking, is sending out a very, very loud message to the rest of the world. Of course, the person I was referring to just now was Greta Thunberg. We know that she was also, given a bit of a rough treatment when the boat she was on was intercepted on the previous flotilla. But let's wrap up there, Hajar. And I'm intrigued by your name, Hajar Kagiso Al-Tahira. Tell us a little bit about that, and then we we will say our goodbyes to you this morning?
15: Alhamdulillah, I've been blessed. I know it's long, but it's a very beautiful name, Alhamdulillah. So Hajir is, of course, because the second wife of Nabi Ibrahim. And it's something so part of me. Everybody knows me to constantly be running back and forth in the same way that Hajir ran back and forth between the mountains of Safa and Marwa. When she saw something that her child needed, she Ismail needed water, and so she ran up and down, and inshallah, that's the person I hope to embody. Kahiso is because it's a Swana name, and it means peace, and it's because a lot of my father's family has settled in Botswana. And Al-Saida is, I'm born on the 17th of September, a day that is part of the Sabra and Shatila massacre of 1982. On the 16th, 17th, hundreds and thousands of Palestinian refugees in South Lebanon, in these refugee camps of Safa and of Sabra and Shatila. Sorry. And so Al-Saida is, I believe it means revolutionary fervor, and it was one of the second buildings. It's the second building that Israel had bombed, and so my dad felt it symbolic to name me in commemoration of those days. So we never. So Palestine is in my heart. It's in my name, and we will never stop resisting. We will never stop fighting until liberation, inshallah. Free Palestine, and long live Palestine.
9: Subhanallah, you're such a breath of fresh air, and I do hope and pray that other South African youngsters, you know, in the same age group that you are, really do follow in your footsteps, because I think we need more and more young people to hold up the flag for injustice, not only for Palestine, but for injustices all around the world. Hajar, I'm pleased to also see that you embrace both your paternal and maternal surnames, and that is Hajar Arjun Mati, Hajar Kahiso Al-Tayira. Keep us in your duas as we keep you in our duas and the rest of the flotilla safe, and may you return home safely to your loved ones. Keep well, and can't wait to meet you again sometime soon. Assalamu alaikum to you.
15: Alaikum salam.
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16: Bismillah ar-Rahman ar-Rahim. Assalamu alaikum wa rahmatullahi wa barakatuh. Once again, as we welcome you to In Conversation with myself, Inayat Wadi, on this Wednesday evening. And we are now switching focus in the second half of this evening's broadcast to what has been playing out with regard to the ceasefire. Now, we've heard the United States Secretary of State, Marco Rubio, talking yesterday that Operation Epic Fury, which commenced in February, has now they've achieved their objectives, and now they prefer a path to peace. Now, can we read, how much do we read into the statement with Operation Fury ending? Is the war against Iran over? And this is what we are discussing with my panel of guests this evening. We are joined by Dr. Ali Al-Sayed, who is a Middle East political scholar and analyst as well. And hopefully we should get hold of Ali Raza Kamandi, who is a Tehran-based journalist. And also we're going to be joined by Professor Junaid Ahmed. And he has been featured very prominently on Salam Media previously as well, a scholar of law, religion, global politics. And he'll be joining us shortly as well. But let's go across now to join my guest, who is already awaiting with us, Dr. Ali Al-Sayed, from joining us out of Doha this evening. Dr. Ali, assalamu alaikum wa rahmatullahi wa barakatuh. Jazakallah khairan so much for your time and welcome.
17: Wa alaikum assalam. Thank you for having me.
16: And Prof. Junaid Ahmed, great seeing you again. Alhamdulillah. Assalamu alaikum to you and welcome.
18: Wa alaikum salam. Always a pleasure to be with you.
16: Yes, Dr. Ali, let's begin and let's just go straight into, let's dive straight into the discussion. The announcement made by Marco Rubio that Operation Epic Fury has ended, but the question mark that relates is, does this actually signal the end of the war, because we know at this point in time we are witnessing a very fragile ceasefire, and many are wondering and asking this question, could the war be officially over?
17: 3 points I'd say in response to what Marco Rubio has said, which is, number one, Trump has said this in the past, a few days ago, actually. He referred to the ending of the operation of Epic Fury and essentially argued that the goals have been achieved, even though, respectfully or not so respectfully, none of the goals have been achieved. The U.S. is actually worse off than how they started in the war. You know, before the war started, February 27th, 2026, Iran did not have control over the Strait of Hormuz, or Iran did not have a poll booth. Iran did not expand the borders of the Strait of Hormuz all the way to Fujairah in the United Arab Emirates, which is another part of the discussion, which I'll get to back to later. When we speak about Marco Rubio's statement, we should understand it within the context of the U.S. political system and their, especially their legal system. There's something called the War Resolutions, the War Resolution Powers Act, if I'm not mistaken. Maybe I'm paraphrasing it. It was created in 1973. And what it does is it tries to put limits on the president's power to engage in war without congressional approval. And what it says is, essentially, if the United States does start a war, and if the president starts a war without congressional approval, he needs to end that war within 60 days. And when Marco Rubio says this, it's his way of going or exploiting that legal loophole in order to say that in the future, if the United States needs to resume the conflict, he can always argue that Trump can always argue that effectively this is a new battle, this is a new project, this is not an extension of Epic Fury. This is actually something else with another set of objectives. So this is their way of kind of moving around the legal obstacles that they're going to face if they decide to continue this war. On the other hand, when we look at what's happening on the ground, unfortunately, I don't see anything that has really changed between now and a week ago. The U.S. is still maximalist in what it's demanding in negotiations. Iran is also maximalist in what they're demanding in the negotiations. And at the moment, the only thing that has really differed is the media reporting on this somehow an agreement coming to fruition within the next couple of days or hours, which I think is not grounded in any real analysis of what has been happening on the ground. And we can get into that a lot more later, and I'll stop it there for now.
16: We certainly will, Dr. Ali. And, you know, clearly, Professor Junaid, I think just looking at it from your perspective as well, as, you know, when we see the on again, off again talks, and this has actually become somewhat of a pattern, with Donald Trump. And, early on, before you came on and just before we came live on air as well, I was having a chat with Dr. Ali and talking about the contradictions and the contradictory messaging that has come through from the likes of the United States of America as well, and also in terms of the language that has been used to describe what has been playing out since February, since the attack on Iran had taken place. You know, they talk about Operation Epic Fury ended, but now we see this about turn on the part of Donald Trump talking about Operation Freedom. Now, one obviously needs to try and make sense about what all of this actually means.
18: Well, Brother Inayat, I think that, as we've discussed before, that what with Trump and the Trump administration, the masks are off. And whatever attempts by previous presidents to justify invasions and occupations and coups, regime changes, sanctions, they were always done with some type of a humanitarian justification. We're going in there for human rights, women's rights, democracy and freedom, even though all of those characters were war criminals, especially George Bush Jr. With Trump, he's just completely dispensed with any idea of we're going to do anything positive for these countries. I mean, you guys know very well in Venezuela that we're here for their oil. So this is the problem with Trump. The problem, and in some ways the benefit, is that he's just so raw, and he's so indifferent to the tragedy and the slaughter that American weapons may cause directly or indirectly, say through Israel. But at the same time, he kind of lets the world see that, all right, this is the United States that many of us were saying existed, but there's such a successful, not just American, global propaganda system that tried to convince people, even of the global South, that, you know, for all of its flaws, the United States still is the beacon of democracy and freedom. This is all collapsed in front of our eyes. And I think that when it comes to this, the what's going on right now, the war, I mean, that tells us everything. When was the last time the United States had gone to a war and within 40 days is ready, not just ready. I mean, we, the Iranians, everyone knows, are desperate to get at the negotiating table. This has never happened. The United States can be losing from year after year for two decades, say in Afghanistan, and then they'll say goodbye. There's something qualitatively different that's going on here. And I think there is a recognition that, you know, this time they may have overplayed their hand. And we don't, at this stage, all I'll say is that what we see, this, these schizophrenic responses by Donald Trump every day, it's a man who is trying to look for an off-ramp, but at the same time has Netanyahu in Israel with a gun to his head, to put it very candidly.
16: Perfect. Jazakallah for that, Prof. Junaid. Dr. Ali, I think the one word that Prof. Junaid used is desperation. And at this point in time, looking at what has played out since the end of February, since the attack on Iran, and again, you know, Prof. Junaid also alluded to Israel and Benjamin Netanyahu as well. And this is obviously put Trump in somewhat of a dilemma, which has made him also a loose cannon, for want of a better term, because, you know, he says one thing one day, he says something else the other day. To what extent, Prof. Junaid, Dr. Ali, I think the one word that Prof. Junaid used is desperation. And at this point in time, looking at what has played out since the end of February, since the attack on Iran, and again, you know, Prof. Junaid also alluded to Israel and Benjamin Netanyahu as well. And this is obviously put Trump in somewhat of a dilemma, which has made him also a loose cannon, for want of a better term. Because, you know, he says one thing one day, he says something else the other day. To what extent is Trump, and we've heard of this term, off?

0: Prem, for quite a few weeks now, how desperate is Donald Trump as far in getting this off-ramp to get out of the dilemma or the mess that both him and Benjamin Netanyahu has created?
1: That's a great question. And in order for me to unpack this, let's talk first of all about what's happening on the ground in the United States when it comes to Trump's approval rating. It's in the historic low margins. We're talking about 33-34% approval ratings. We're talking about those who were ideologically committed to Trump breaking off, breaking away. Of course, there is still a subsection, or maybe we can say a majority of MAGA that are still with Trump. But in order for Trump to lose his standing, to lose his leadership position within the Republican Party and within the U.S. political system, we only need around 20% of MAGA to break off from the movement in order for Trump to lose. And that is the fact of the matter. Trump is desperate because essentially, this war has increasingly become unpopular. MAGA Republicans have constantly tried to defend Trump, even when he goes against his prior ideological commitments, such as not starting new wars or not engaging in forever wars. But they are constantly seeing the prices in the United States when it comes to gas or food constantly going up, contrary to what he said. You know, maybe they could have, on the one hand, for a little while, said, you know, maybe what Trump is doing is right. Maybe he should have started this war. But when they see the reality on the ground and how their livelihoods are being deteriorated, this is leading quite clearly to the fall of Trump to his own base. And we're not even talking about the Democratic base. Obviously, they are very resentful of Donald Trump. So he is desperate to find a way to end this war with a win. And it's not going to be enough for Trump to just say that, to create a narrative that he has won. This time it's different. There is a reality on the ground. There is also the question of the U.S. global empire. It's bigger than Trump now. For the U.S. to lose this war, and whether it's losing it by getting the shorthand of the negotiations, the results of the negotiations, or that they are stuck in a quagmire. This is going to lead to the destruction of this image of U.S. global hegemony. It's going to result in what I think an unrevocable or unsolvable problem for the image of U.S. hegemony. We're going to go closer into a multipolar system. And if I may add, before I conclude, part of the reason is that, you know, aside from that, he's, you know, overplayed his hand. The deeper issue is that we can't understand what Donald Trump and the United States are doing in the context of this war, because everything that they have been doing has been against U.S. national interest. It has been in the interest, though, of very limited, specific lobby groups, which include the oil lobby, the arms lobby, and most prominently, obviously, the Zionist lobby. And we know that Israel has a vested interest in prolonging this war. And I think with every movement that has been happening, we're getting closer to the war actually getting into a more precarious position. And for war to continue, I am unfortunately very skeptical of all of these reports of a negotiated settlement coming soon, and we'll build upon that as we speak more.
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6: Yes. Also, I think, Professor Junaid, I think from what Dr. Ali is saying as well is, you know, obviously this comes against the backdrop of growing anti-war public opinion in the United States of America. And the fact that this war has taken place, at a time when we've seen the genocide unfolding in Gaza as well, and we've seen public opinion also in the United States of America and right across the entire world, changing. And the fact that America obviously has been actively supporting Israel through all this genocide as well. So Trump obviously has got a very short attention span for want of a better term. And I think, you know, this obviously is coming to haunt him. It's coming to bite him. And the fact that Iran has actually stood its ground is something that he least expected. He was hoping for a quick, easy win. It didn't happen.
7: Right, which was ludicrous from the beginning. You know, this is what everyone is saying, that Netanyahu came, convinced Trump that, oh, this is just going to be another Venezuela operation. You take out the leader and the people will rise up and they will support you. I mean, it was completely laughable, but supposedly, Trump fell for it. And I think that's important to realize that this project by Israel and specifically Netanyahu to get an American president to invade Iran has been there since 2001, maybe even before. So we should also recognize there have been American presidents that have resisted that pressure. I mean, if we remember back in the Iraq War, the Israelis really wanted to go after Iran. And then the general said that, look, we can't even get our act together in Iraq or Afghanistan, and you want us to go. So this has been there. Trump has been the most foolish one to have accepted this. But that is also what I'm implying. We don't have the full evidence right now, but it does seem like he's an incredibly compromised character. And we should realize as well, you know, Trump has had 2 assassination attempts on his life. We should remember that as well. So it's a very personalized presidency when we speak about Donald Trump. And I like the fact that a friend, Ali, was speaking about the internal dynamics of the United States. And one of the things that many of us are really enjoying is the internal civil war going on within MAGA. Again, so many people saying this is supposed to be MAGA, not MEGA, make Israel great again. But whether it was the Epstein files that Trump promised he would completely reveal, whether it was ICE, where these paramilitary forces that were supposed to go after brown and black people, but mistakenly shot 2 white people, and now this war. So it's an absolute betrayal of everything Trump promised his base. The inflation, it's getting worse. Gas prices, it's getting worse. You know, this was the bargain. Trump said that, look, if you will agree with to be racist and Islamophobic, at least I'll give you better economic conditions. Well, the second half of that bargain hasn't worked. And the fact, last thing is the Israel question. Ordinary people in this country, Democrat and especially Republicans, had no idea of the close relationship of the United States and Israel. So first they find that out. Secondly, they also find out, wait a second, our weapons and arms are being used to kill babies and families and commit genocide. So even these people that normally may be Islamophobic and so on, you know, even they have some shred of humanity within them. So this is very interesting situation. I often say and pray that Donald Trump may be the last Zionist president of the United States. Let's see, inshallah.
6: Well, inshallah. Dr. Ali, looking at where the negotiations are at this point in time, and, you know, we spoke about the off-ramp, but again, you know, Donald Trump is Donald Trump. But again, just looking at it from an Iranian perspective, and how do you read or how do you, you know, analyze the Iranian perspective and what Iran actually wants out of the ceasefire deal and to end, obviously, the war, and more importantly, to end the blockade as well?
8: You know, on the one hand, what has to be admitted, to be honest, between the Iranians and the U.S., the Iranians are the ones that are actually the more realistic ones when it comes to negotiating based off of the reality of who has leverage. Iran has leverage over the United States because of the constant U.S. blunders. Trump, when he started this blockade, it was his way to try to get an extra card with him to the table in order to have a better position within the negotiations. It was a moment of desperation. And Iran effectively said, you know, we're not, you know, we know that you're not bluffing, but we know that we are going to last for longer than you. Indeed, the Iranian economy has been hit hard by the blockade. We can see that the Toman has went down to historic lows. We can see that the GDP has went down to also historic lows. But when we see the cost that the strait closure has on the U.S., on Trump specifically, within the context of the U.S., I think the Iranians have been assessing that they can last longer than the United States. You know, is it straight? Who's going to win? Strait closure or blockade? The Iranians are betting on strait closure, and I think many political economists would also say so as well. And a lot of scholars as well, such as John Mearsheimer, Trita Parsi, even Vali Nasr. What I think Donald Trump was trying to do with his Operation Freedom, where he said that he was going to free the ships, it was quite clear he was not going to be able to free the ships, because it was very easy to target those ships on the Iranian side by the usage of drones. But what Donald Trump was trying to do, I think, was to intimidate Iran. He clearly constantly does not understand or learn from his mistakes when it comes to dealing with Iran. He engages in negotiations with Iran only to think that he can get an upper hand by engaging in more intimidation and aggression. And Iran constantly call his bluff. Iran constantly find a way to circumvent the effects of those threats and those intimidations. And what we see is, in response, what the Iranians did after Trump decided to do his, you know, Operation Freedom, was they attacked Fujairah, the UAE port that is on the far east of the UAE that actually bypasses the Strait of Hormuz. And that this is really crucial, because this ties into what I was talking about earlier about the UAE leaving OPEC. When the UAE left OPEC, part of the reason was, of course, there was this historical grievance that they have with that organization, but also they wanted to increase their output. And what happens then when they increase their oil output is that this helps mitigate the amount of damage that's happening right now to the global oil markets. It will allow the oil markets or the price of oil to go down. This is in U.S. interest, because it allows to alleviate that amount of pressure that they're dealing with when it comes to increasing gas prices. What Iran did, and the only way that the UAE can export those that oil, is through the Fujairah port. Obviously, the oil pipeline that reaches from the inner UAE to Fujairah is not big enough to allow for 5 million barrels of oil to be exported per day. But there is certainly this plan to expand it, right? And what Iran basically did was, essentially, they closed off the Fujairah port. They said, no, you're not exporting any more oil from over there. And so they widened the border of the Strait of Hormuz, their control over the Strait of Hormuz. So they actually responded very effectively to the U.S.'s Operation Freedom. And it doesn't seem like the U.S. has any smart responses at the moment. And we can see this also within what Iran is demanding within the negotiations. Iran is first demanding that the first phase of the negotiations be centered on their control over the Straits of Hormuz, not their ballistic missiles, not their proxies, not their nuclear program. Essentially, they are saying now that you want to talk, let's talk about our control over the Straits of Hormuz. And then later we can have this discussion, a discussion about our nuclear program, our enriched uranium, what we're going to do with it. And then they said that they are later, and in phase three, going to talk about creating a security arrangement with the Arab states that are neighboring it. And, you know, this shows how much of a loss the U.S. has been dealt within the context of negotiations. Even the proxies and the ballistic missile program are not even anywhere near what they're going to discuss about. And that is something that Trump also had in mind when this war first started, which is to destroy their ballistic missile program and also to stop their outreach through their proxies in the region.
6: Yes, Dr. Ali. Also, Professor Junaid, you know, what we've seen also is a total disconnect, where on the one hand, you've got negotiations taking place and you've got Trump negotiating with himself via X. And, you know, we've seen all the comments that they've made. And I think there was one that stood out now, the latest one, saying that if they don't agree, they'll end up agreeing shortly thereafter. Now, you know, Trump has got this habit of issuing these challenges and these, you know, making these baseless statements, you know, and we've seen it happening over and over again, where what Dr. Ali is saying, that Iran is talking about something very tangible. They are talking, they are focused on the Strait of Hormuz at this point in time. Everything else doesn't matter. And this is where, when one looks at the effect or the ripple effect globally, because of the Strait of Hormuz, and I think this is what the rest of the world wants as well. And this is the reason why, when Trump was looking for allies, not Britain, not Germany, not France, none of the Europeans, not NATO, had actually supported Donald Trump. And again, you know, it's the American, the almighty petrodollar is seen under threat as well. We've seen China in the play, the Chinese currency. All of this is playing out again. And when Dr. Ali speaks about leverage, these are all important, critical areas of leverage that Iran has actually used to good effect.
7: Yeah, I mean, this is, I love the what you said earlier. This is the most apt description, that Donald Trump is effectively negotiating with himself. That's what we see in every single tweet or post of his. It's like he is not speaking to anyone, Iranians, Pakistanis. He'll say occasionally, well, you know, the Pakistanis convinced me to extend the ceasefire. We know what that's about. We were speaking earlier about Trump and an off-ramp. But like I said, there are these multiple pressures on him, especially the Zionist lobby, which does not allow him, which will not allow him an off-ramp, even if he wants that. I mean, the second thing is, we should also remember that the individuals that Trump is sending for these negotiations, the two Zionist Israeli assets, Witkoff and Kirshner, his son-in-law and his golf buddy, real estate buddy. And, you know, it's shameless to continue to send these characters who are now well-known for sabotaging, subverting any negotiations, and in the middle of them often calling on strikes. So these guys go. The Iranians think that maybe J.D. Vance is a little bit more sensible, a little less anti-war. But even on that front, Trump will say that, yeah, he's on a plane. He's going to invite, land in Islamabad. He's sitting right there in D.C. So these are the, when we speak about the negotiations themselves, there's a reason why the Iranians, they'll come to Pakistan and then they'll go to Russia and so on. They have no partners from the American side to speak to. They have no serious people to speak to about whether it's nuclear enrichment, uranium enrichment, or whatever the case may be. They do not have that power. So this is why, and coming back to your point, the Iranian foreign minister, brief stop in Pakistan, then where does he go? To Russia. And when you go to Russia, in some ways, you also go to China, because that's what we need to remember. Iran is such a central actor in the BR, Belt and Road Initiative of China. That is the whole Eurasian initiative, which is why they will never let Iran fall. Of course, Iran doesn't really even need the help right now. You know, you'll notice that Trump constantly says, well, you know, you Asian countries, China, Japan, you're getting screwed in this process. Go and, you know, free your ships. And they're not complaining. They're not saying anything. So it's quite ridiculous right now, the way the United States is putting this blockade on another blockade. But I also think this is very much symptomatic of both the United States, and actually even more than the United States, its pet project, its attack dog in the Middle East, Israel. This seems like it is the final phase of Israel, which is why we see it's unhinged, unrestrained violence here and there. But I think that that's a symptom of hopefully this being the final phase of the Zionist project.
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6: Dr. Ali, I think if there's a lesson that I think we can take and the world can actually take is a lesson in diplomacy. And I think Professor Junaid alluded to the foreign minister of Iran. And he's featured very, very prominently. And when we talk about a lesson in diplomacy, I think Iran obviously has played certain cards very, very well. Particularly when it came to the negotiations in Pakistan and also in terms of how Iran is actually dealing with many other countries around the world.
8: So when it comes to the question of diplomacy, and I'd like to build upon something that Professor Junaid was referring to, and rightly so, which is that the Iranian foreign minister can constantly be seen going to Russia and China. And I think part of the reason for this is you know, Iran has not made it a secret that they would also like an end to the war. You know, war does not benefit any side in the world aside from Israel, obviously, because of their expansionist project. You know, you can't expand in a region that is strong and stable. So Israel is the only country, I think, in the world that benefits from a war like this. But putting this aside is that Iran has been constantly demanding for security guarantees. And the security guarantee means nothing when it comes to, you know, the United States writing something on a piece of paper. They need Russia and China as those big actors within the United Nations Security Council, as these massive poles within what is becoming an increasingly multipolar world system, to have a say in this security guarantee. They have to be upholders of the security guarantee. And what this says about diplomacy at the moment is that it is not enough for Iran and the United States to come together to try to find a solution. There need to be other actors that are part of that discussion. And at the moment, Russia and China seem like they're very well posed to have a say within this new or a proposal for a new security apparatus or system that makes sure that a war doesn't occur again. I think also at the same time, what is important to note is that there will be an unstable and still, I think, problems will arise within the Gulf region if the voices of the Gulf states is not represented. And, you know, at the moment, I think that this has led to a lot of problems when it comes to finding a solution, a workable solution moving forward. You can't have a deal that just includes Iran, Russia, China, and the United States, while also ignoring other countries that are in that same region that also coexist in that region. And I think that will be also crucial in order for diplomacy to actually create a workable solution that is able to safeguard everybody in the future and prevent wars and increase cooperation, especially when it comes to the Strait of Hormuz, and obviously engaging in more trust-building measures so that this region can become more stable and more secure moving forward in the future, which I think ultimately benefits Iran, it benefits the Gulf, it benefits the United States, China, and Russia in a lot of ways. And it allows us to safeguard ourselves. It allows us to deter and counterbalance the Israeli project, and it will allow us to be a crucial factor that allows us to, you know, participate in what Professor Junaid has argued, which is participating in the final phase of seeing out this final phase of Israel. You know, without that, I don't think that there will be a final phase when it comes to Israel. With that, I think we will be able to be active actors in making sure that the final phase of Israel actually comes to fruition and we can move past it and onto a more just future for this region.
6: Well, certainly. Also, Dr. Ali, I actually want to just revisit what you said about the voices of the Gulf countries that need to be heard as well, and they need to be represented. We'll come to that now. But just before that, Prof. Junaid, it is clear that Donald Trump has got Netanyahu's ear. And also through all this, these negotiations, and if the ceasefire does occur as well, the fact that Netanyahu dragged Donald Trump into this war as well. And just, looking at someone like Netanyahu, he's hell-bent on the destruction of Iran. He's destroyed Gaza. We see what's happening in Palestine, in the West Bank. And basically, with someone like Netanyahu as well, sometimes one actually begins to question or wonder whether there is any hope as long as you have somebody like Benjamin Netanyahu. And he obviously, Trump has his ear.
7: Right. At the risk of offending Norman Finkelstein, I do think that obviously Netanyahu and the Israeli lobby play an inordinate role in American foreign policy towards the Middle East. At the same time, I do not want to absolve Trump and the American administration for effectively supporting a genocide which could never take place without that American support. So that, you know, that's the first thing. The other thing is that it is becoming, I think, a bit mistaken to just see this the whole project of greater Israel, of Israeli violence and terror, as just the result of a Netanyahu. I think that by this stage, it's become crystal clear, both during the genocide in Gaza, now the war against Iran and Lebanon, you have an overwhelming majority of Israelis that support this. It's very sad. It's very unfortunate. My Jewish friends, they lament this fact. They are they cry over this, that this Jewish state and society, what has happened to it? And so I think that this is, in some ways, this is what makes everything so much more complicated, because it is not just Netanyahu. In fact, you know that even in his cabinet right now, you have people even further to the right of Netanyahu himself. So this is a situation that you're dealing with. Now, in terms of, Trump, I think that at some point, I mean, I think the point was raised earlier. One of the interesting things of this war, as opposed to any other war, certainly in my lifetime, is right from the get-go, the majority of the American population was against this war. That's never happened before, because usually the propaganda system works. It is able to sell that war, whether it's Iraq, Afghanistan, any war. But this time it's not. And you can see that reflected in Democratic Party politicians, otherwise who are spineless and don't do anything. But they had to kind of respond to a base, which in the first instance was horrified what was going on in Gaza, and now are very much anti-war. So one thing that we have to realize is that there are divisions right now. There are serious divisions taking place in the American ruling elite. And we come back to, as was mentioned, John Mearsheimer, and who's obviously spoken about the role of the Israel lobby, that at some stage, you can imagine sections of the American political and military establishment saying that this country that we're supporting, this is not an asset. This is a huge liability.
6: Mm-hmm. Well, certainly. Dr. Ali, let's just get back to the issue surrounding the voices of the Gulf countries and the neighbors of Iran that need to be represented. And we can also possibly extend this discussion. And I know you spoke about the multipolar world, but also looking at it from an Islamic world, and whether we're looking at organizations like the OIC or the Arab League as well. Because, you know, what we've seen is there are great lessons, and I'm sure the Gulf countries have learned some bitter lessons as far as America is concerned, because they've been hard hit. The American bases have been hit very, very hard. We've seen now as a result, and as you mentioned, although it may be not directly related, a fracturing of the Gulf with a country like the UAE pulling out of OPEC or OPEC Plus. You know, I mean, are we, you know, just how united should the Gulf countries be at this point in time? And you mentioned it's in their interest, it's in the interest of Iran as well, to obviously mend relations, and also in terms of progress, in terms of the economies as well. So how do you see this actually playing out in the greater Persian Gulf region, and also the Muslim world in general?
8: So I'll start with the first part of that question, which is how unified should the Gulf be moving forward? And I think that they should be more unified in terms of their foreign, economic, and defense policy than they are at the moment. And I've made this clear in the past through my own public statements with regards to this idea of having what I would call a Gulf Union or a confederal system of Gulf states, wherein we move away from this system of the GCC, the Gulf Cooperation Council, where we have this institution where we come together in order to discuss matters that are of mutual interest and concern, but not come up with a binding solution. I think at this moment in time, what is going to allow to safeguard the Gulf in the future with regards to them being independent, being self-sufficient, not depending on what has truly shown to be a duplicitous United States for its own security, for its own stability. You know, we should, I think, and I definitely think that there's a strong case for this, and there are a lot of voices on the academic, the Gulf academic spectrum that are constantly also calling for a mechanism of this sort or another, where we have a unified the security policy, a unified economic policy, and a unified foreign policy. It's clear that these U.S. bases have not protected us. And there needs to be some sort of a strategy moving forward wherein those U.S. bases are changed, transformed into Gulf bases, wherein there is this unified army that is able to protect the Gulf. And where we have this unified economic policy when it comes to oil and gas prices, and especially, you know, a unified foreign policy when it comes to Israel, when it comes to the United States, when it comes to any negotiations with Iran. And I emphasize upon this because unity through strength within the context of negotiations is better than each state going to the negotiations as an individual state. You know, coming together as this unified bloc, going to negotiate with Iran over passage through the Strait of Hormuz gives us a lot more cards to use within the context of negotiations. It allows us to essentially have a stronger say as to how the negotiations will go moving forward. It allows us to have a stronger response to when, you know, Iran, whether people like it or not, Iran has engaged in inexcusable attacks against civilian infrastructure in the Gulf. And we're talking about facilities that are vital for innocent civilian lives, such as water desalination plants, electricity facilities. And them also, on another hand, for giving weapons or drones, rather, to Iranian-backed militias in Iraq. And we know very well that these militias actually violate Iraq's sovereignty. They cause destruction, instability, and insecurity in Iraq. And they have been given drones by Iran to attack water desalination plants in Kuwait and electricity plants in Kuwait. And this is unacceptable. You know, Iran have, because this war has started by throwing the international norms and rules out the window, have decided that they also are not bound by international norms and rules. And obviously, I place primary blame for this on Israel and the United States. But at the same time, as the Gulf now, we know that we should not depend on the United States. We should not depend on any actor outside of the Gulf to safeguard our own interests. And I think moving forward, there will be more discussions, more focused discussions that will occur between the Gulf states that share this vision in order to create this mechanism wherein they are not left out in the rain when it comes to future conflicts that arise and future negotiations that occur, especially when it comes to something as crucial as the Strait of Hormuz.
6: Well, certainly, Dr. Ali, Prof. Junaid, I see we've got a few minutes left. Just some final thoughts, and we'll ask Dr. Ali to obviously wrap up with his closing remarks.
7: Yes, sure. A wonderful discussion. One of the things that I think is a very positive sign, especially in a country like Pakistan, people forget that during the 1990s, arguably the most horrific levels of sectarian violence, Shia-Sunni violence, was in Pakistan. And again, that was in some ways a result of the 1980s and the infusion of different theological orientations in Pakistan, Wahhabis, and whatever you. So there was what has happened now with regards to the war on Iran. There were polls in many Muslim countries. I think Pakistan is at the top. 85% of Pakistanis are with Iran. In the past, this was unimaginable because the sectarian identities were so promoted by the state and the rulers. So these are some of the good signs that they see now very clearly who are the oppressors and who are the ones being oppressed. And the oppressed now is going beyond Iranians, beyond Muslims, but to the entire global South. So I think that this is a period that many of us have been waiting for, that ordinary Muslims in these countries who otherwise have not had that interaction with people from Africa, other parts of Asia and Latin America, now they understand it. We have some of our Senator Mushtaq Ahmed Khan on the Smooth Flotilla right now. So these, to me, in an era of incredible violence and destruction, these are good signs for me.
6: Shukran for that, Jazakallah. Dr. Ali, final thoughts?
8: My final thoughts is that I think moving forward, I share that sort of optimism of Shia Sunni unity with Professor Junaid. I think when it comes to the Gulf, in particular, those sectarian tensions have been rising. In the context of Kuwait, the tensions rose, but then it was fought back against by Sunnis and Shia together, you know, saying that, you know, not just because someone is Shia, they accept Iran attacking civilian infrastructure in the Gulf. Certainly, I think this is still a chapter that needs further work. I don't know if I can put a blanket statement that it's necessarily been solved everywhere. Sectarian tensions still tend to rise in different areas in different ways. But when it comes to, I think, the path moving forward, I don't know if I share a very optimistic view, because at the moment, at least when it comes to the war, because at the moment, the reality on the ground really hasn't changed. The U.S. does not seem like they're willing to accept Iranian demands that essentially mean that the United States will lose this war, you know, on a political level. And this worries me. And in the same vein that we saw that within a couple of hours, we went from the U.S., media reporting that the U.S. is going to strike Iran imminently, to the U.S. Iran and the U.S. might agree on something imminently. Who knows? In the next couple of hours, we might see another flurry of reports saying that the U.S. is going to attack Iran once again. And I think the longer the status quo goes on for, the more desperate the United States is going to be. And I leave this off. I stop this with this particular moment in history that I don't remember clearly because I was not born at that moment, but at least from my reading of history, I feel like it is it signals a lot. When it comes to Pearl Harbor and the attack on Pearl Harbor in 1941, it was a stupid decision by Japan. It was one made out of desperation. But the problem is that they had no other choice other than to engage in that action because of the amount of economic sanctions that the U.S. placed on Japan that caused them not to have enough steel to continue their projects on an industrial and military level. And what that led to is them feeling so desperate that they needed to do something, even if it was a stupid idea. And I think that Iran is not going to budge here. And the United States is not going to accept a negotiated settlement that gives them the short end of the settlement. And what this might lead to is the United States engaging in also another desperate action that is a form of escalation that resumes this war. I worry about this. I worry about the repeat of Pearl Harbor, though this time it might be the United States engaging in the attack rather than receiving it, unfortunately. And one final point, which is, I think that moving forward, we do definitely need to call upon and think more about how we can engage and promote those trust-building measures between Iran and the Gulf in order to create a more stable region away from the influence of the United States and away from the meddling of Israel.
6: Well, JazakAllah for that, Dr. Ali Al-Sayed, and also to you, Professor Junaid Ahmed, for a most absorbing discussion. I think there's just so much ground we've covered, and I'm sure there's a lot more we could have discussed, but unfortunately, time is of the essence. And once again, I'd like to thank both of you for taking time out with us right here with Salam Media. Assalamu alaikum wa rahmatullahi wa barakatuh.
7: Assalamu alaikum. JazakAllah.
8: Thank you very
7: much. Thank you so much.
8: Thank you. JazakAllah khair. Salam.
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15: Bismillah ar-Rahman ar-Rahim. 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Allahumma salli ala abdika wa rasulika Muhammadin sallallahu alayhi wa sallam fil awwalina wal akhirin wa fi kulli waqtin wa heen. We ask Allah subhanahu wa ta'ala that He blesses this gathering and that He accepts from us and that He forgives us for our sins. Bi-idhnillahi ta'ala. All praise and thanks belongs to Allah subhanahu wa ta'ala. May the peace and blessing of Allah be upon His servant and final messenger Muhammad sallallahu alayhi wa sallam. As to what follows, my dear respected brothers and sisters in Islam, what I wanted to begin tonight with is a authentic hadith of the Prophet sallallahu alayhi wa sallam. And this is actually a dua of Rasulullah sallallahu alayhi wa sallam that is in this hadith. And you know, my brothers and sisters, every dua of Rasulullah sallallahu alayhi wa sallam was filled with so much humility and so much humbleness. Every dua of Rasulullah sallallahu alayhi wa sallam was as such. But this dua is unique in the way the Prophet sallallahu alayhi wa sallam asks Allah subhanahu wa ta'ala and he calls to Allah subhanahu wa ta'ala. There is some serious humility and some serious humbleness filled in this dua. And wallahi, personally, I have never come across a hadith or a dua of the Prophet sallallahu alayhi wa sallam that is filled with so much begging and so much humility and so much humbleness like the one I'm about to share with you right now. And it'll be like the introduction for the topic. He begs Allah subhanahu wa ta'ala for one thing. Listen to how the Prophet sallallahu alayhi wa sallam asks Allah for this one thing. So he begins at the beginning of this dua. He says, Allahumma inni abduka wa abnu abdika wa abnu amatik. He says, oh Allah, I'm your slave, the son of your slave, the son of your female slave. That's the beginning. Yani it is as though someone is smothering his face in the dirt. And it is as though someone is holding onto the curtains of the Kaaba and just screaming. And he's saying, Allahumma inni abduk, oh Allah, I am your slave. And all my generation have enslaved themselves to you. And not just me, my whole entire generation and my offspring and all of them are slaves and enslaved themselves to you. And I have never tasted freedom. I am an abd, all I know is slavery to you. And I'm the most humbled of creation before you. I'm in full submission and I am full obedience of you. This is how Rasulullah sallallahu alayhi wa sallam is beginning a dua. Yani subhanallah, it's as though he's saying, I'm a slave in all cases. All clear, whether you're young, whether you're old, whether you're living, whether you're dead, whether you're obedient to Allah, whether you're not obedient to Allah, you're a slave of Allah subhanahu wa ta'ala. Whether you're in good condition or otherwise, yourself and your wealth and your property and everything is, it belongs to Allah subhanahu wa ta'ala, you're the slave of Allah. Allahumma inni abduka wa abnu abdika wa abnu abatik. He continues his dua and he says, now siyati biyadik, my forelock is in your hand. Yani in other words, Nabi sallallahu alayhi wa sallam is saying, you have total control over me. And I don't even own myself. I don't even control myself. You have total control of me. What are these words? Look how much humility and how much humbleness is filled in these words. Maldin fiya hukmuk, adlun fiya qada'uk. He says that you can judge me the way you want. Maldin fiya hukmuk, judge me the way you want. And the way you judge me is going to be fair and it's going to be upright and it's going to be just. I'm not going to complain. Adlun fiya qada'uk. Whatever you judge and whatever you pass over as a judgment over me, I'm not going to complain because you're always fair and just and upright in your judgments. All this humility. What does the Prophet sallallahu alayhi wa sallam want from Allah? Yani request, ask, what do you want? So he says, As'aluka bi kulli ismin huwa lak. I ask you by each and every single name of yours. As'aluka bi kulli ismin huwa lak.
16: And every single name that belongs to Allah, that Allah Azza wa Jal called himself with. Yani in other words, he's saying, Ya Alim, Ya Rahman, Ya Rahim, Ya Ghafoor, Ya Ghaffar, Ya Alim, Ya Qadir, Ya Subbuh. The entire names of Allah are being mentioned in this one phrase. What's the request of Rasulullah Sallallahu Alaihi Wasallam? Look at the introduction of this dua of Rasulullah Sallallahu Alaihi Wasallam. As'aluka bi kulli ismin huwa lak, sammayta bihi nafsak. I ask you with each and every single name of yours that you called and named yourself with. Aw anzaltahu fi kitabik. And I ask you by the name of yours that you sent down in your book. Aw 'allamtahu ahadan min khalqik. Or I ask you as well, yani by your name that you taught some of your creation. أو استأثرت به في علم الغيب عندك. And I ask you by each name of yours that you kept hidden, that we didn't even know about. Yani in other words, in the second half of this hadith, and Nabi Sallallahu Alaihi Wasallam is asking Allah through all his names, the names that he knows and the names he doesn't know about. Look, subhanAllah, an entire beginning and an introduction of a hadith and a dua, and he still hasn't even got to his request, sallallahu alayhi wa sallam. So what do you want? What is it that you want? What is it that you ask and request? This is in Nabi sallallahu alayhi wa sallam's full submission and humility and humbleness and begging Allah subhanahu wa ta'ala for this one thing. What is that thing? He says, أن تجعل القرآن الكريم ربيع قلبي ونور صدري وجلاء حزني وذهاب غمي. Ya Allah, at the end now he gives his request and his ask. What is it? He says, make the Quran the spring of my heart, the delight and the happiness and the joy of my heart, and the light of my chest, nura sadri, wa jala'a huzni, and the remover of my sadness, and the complete abolisher of my worries. Yani, subhanallah, the entire hadith was about the Quran. That's it. The whole dua of Rasulullah sallallahu alayhi wa sallam was about this Quran, but this Quran being in the heart. That's what the dua was. This Quran being in the heart. فَأَن تَجْعَلَ الْقُرْآنَ رَبِيعَ قَلْبِي. Make the Quran the rabi'a of my heart. What does this rabi'a qalbi mean? Well, ulama, rahimahum Allah, they gave it two meanings. And understand how powerful this is. They said that the word rabi'a, or rabi'a, it comes from, يعني, الربع, which is basically الجدول المائي. يعني, what is that? The passages of water that flow. The passages of water that flow, and as a result, it irrigates the land. That's al-jadwal al-ma'i. So in other words, اجعل القرآن ربيع قلبي. Make the Qur'an the water, and make the Qur'an water, and give life to my heart. This is what he's asking. اجعل القرآن ربيع قلبي. Well, also, ربيع, it comes from the word ربع يتربع. And رَبَّعَ يَتَرَبَّعُ basically means like that, when you sit folding your legs. And you know, when you're folding your legs and you're sitting, what does that imply? It implies stability. And it implies firmness. And it implies, يعني, settlement. That's it. One has sat in a position, he's going to sit there for a long time. In other words, اجعل القرآن ربيع قلبي means, oh Allah, make the Qur'an stable and firm in my heart. Keep it there and always leave it there until I meet you, subhanahu wa ta'ala. For this Quran, my brothers and sisters, if it was in the heart, it'll cleanse it, it'll purify this heart from the dirt that is inside. It'll fill the chest with light, and it'll fill the chest with guidance, as the Nabi sallallahu alayhi wa sallam is asking Allah subhanahu wa ta'ala for. This is the Quran that if it was to enter the hearts, then all the worries and the stress and the fear and the depression and the anxiety will be completely abolished, and the only thing that would remain in the heart is the pure fear of Allah subhanahu wa ta'ala, which is requested from each and every single person. The Prophet sallallahu alayhi wa sallam, he's saying in this dua, yani basically what he's teaching us at the end is that if the Quran was to enter the heart, تَجْعَلِ الْقُرْآنَ رَبِيعَ قَلْبِي. If the Qur'an was to enter the heart, then it'll change your life, and it'll change your world, and it'll rectify your manners and your situation. Al-Qur'an, my brothers and sisters, and this is why at the end of this hadith, and Nabi sallallahu alayhi wa sallam, he says, or the Sahaba around him, they heard him say this. فَذَي said to him, يَا رَسُولَ اللَّهِ يَنْبَغِي لَنَا أَن نَتَعَلَّمَ هَذِهِ الْكَلِمَاتِ. Should we learn these words? Should we memorize this dua? فالنبي sallallahu alayhi wa sallam, he said, أجل. Of course, learn these words, learn this dua. And he says, يَنْبَغِي لِمَنْ سَمِعَهُنْ أَنْ يَتَعَلَّمَهُنْ. It is incumbent over every single person and upon every single person that hears them to learn them and to use them in his dua when he begs Allah subhanahu wa ta'ala to open his heart for the Qur'an. For this is the very first dua that I wanted to begin with tonight. And so this opens up the topic, which is about this noble Qur'an that Allah subhanahu wa ta'ala describes in his own Qur'an. He says, "Hudan linnas," that this book is a guidance for mankind. And this month of the Qur'an is about to approach. Very important from now that we understand its significance and what it means and what kind of relationships we're supposed to have with the Qur'an. Relationships we're supposed to have with the Qur'an, so that when the month arrives and when it comes, you make the most of it and you take advantage from now that you prepare to develop those relationships with the Qur'an as the first day of Ramadan, as the first day of Ramadan begins. Allah subhanahu wa ta'ala, he describes this Qur'an, my brothers, as a ruh, a living soul. وَكَذَلِكَ أَوْحَيْنَا إِلَيْكَ رُوحًا مِّنْ أَمْرِنَا. Allah Azza wa Jal described it as a ruh, as a living soul, that which gives life to a dead body and to a dead heart. Subhanallah. For we need to understand, my brothers and sisters, at the beginning,

Or shayateen have entered their lives, or whether it's magic has entered their life, or whatever it is of a problem that has entered their life, we need to understand that all the problems in our life, not only that, add to it all the problems and the punishment that one will face in his grave, and add on top of that all the worries and the punishment and the pain and the difficulty and the stress that the person will experience on the day of judgment is a result of him neglecting the Quran and staying away from the Quran and not having a relationship with the Quran. And this is, yani, it's not just a principle that we just mention and go by. Allah Azza wa Jal mentions this in the Quran more than once. And I'm going to give you examples. Allah Azza wa Jal, he says in Surah Az-Zukhruf, he says, وَمَنْ يَعْشُ عَنْ ذِكْرِ الرَّحْمَنِ. Listen, so you can understand where the problems come, where do they start from. He said, وَمَنْ يَعْشُ عَنْ ذِكْرِ الرَّحْمَنِ. Anyone who neglects the word of Allah, ذكر الرحمن, here Al-Quran, anyone who neglects it, anyone who keeps it behind his back, anyone who turns away from it, yani this could be a Muslim, it could be a non-Muslim, it could be anyone. Anyone who thought himself too high from the Quran, could be the Muslim. The one that we say to him, read the Quran, ya akhi, it's got your solution for every problem. He says, I know, but give me something else. That same person is وَمَنْ يَعْشُ عَنْ ذِكْرِ الرَّحْمَنِ. The one who decides not to hold on to this Quran, if you did not hold on to that, Allah Azza wa Jalla, he says, نُقَيِّضْ لَهُ الشَّيْطَانِ فَهُوَ لَهُ قَرِينَ. نُقَيِّضْ, we're going to appoint a shaytan for him. And that shaytan is going to be لَهُ قَرِينَ, he's going to be his best friend. نُقَيِّضْ لَهُ الشَّيْطَانِ فَهُوَ لَهُ قَرِينَ. He becomes his best friend. Then you need to understand, my brothers and sisters, there are two paths. Either the path of ذكر الرحمن, the path of the Quran, and you choose to hold on to that for life, and you have a daily relationship with this Quran. And if not, the only other path that exists is the path of the shaitan, as Allah Azza wa Jal mentions in this ayah. If you abandon and neglect this and had it behind your back and gave it no importance and significance in your life, didn't bother to read, didn't bother to memorize, you did not bother to ponder over it, you did not bother to learn how to read so you can start to read this Quran, then that means you abandoned, you neglected what Allah Azza wa Jal says in the other part, and we're going to appoint a shaitan for him, فَهُوَ لَهُ قَرِينَ, and that shaitan will be his best friend. وَإِنَّهُمْ لَيَصُدُّونَهُمْ عَنِ السَّبِيلِ, and that shaitan would keep misguiding him and diverting him from the correct path. And you know where the big worrying part is? This is the worrying part. وَيَحْسَبُونَ أَنَّهُمْ مُهْتَدُونَ, and those same people would assume they're guided. And they would have this feeling that nahna, we're on the right path, we're walking correctly, and this is the worst disaster and calamity that could ever happen to anyone. He's misguided, and he reckons and he assumes that he's guided. How does he do that? Abandon the Quran, and that is exactly what the result is. That's an ayah in the Quran, Allah Azza wa Jal says. You know, my brothers and sisters, we know the ayah. وَاتَّبَعُوا مَا تَتْلُوا الشَّيَاطِينُ عَلَى مُلْكِ سُلَيْمَانَ. Everyone's heard this ayah, very, very familiar with this ayah. An ayah that, يعني الراقي, the one who recites Quran and the one who's sick from يعني magic or hasad or whatever it is, they recite this ayah. طيب. But what, before you read this ayah, you need to look at the ayah before it to understand what happened. Why did this person become surrounded by shayateen? Read the ayah before. Look at the ayah before. Allah Azza wa Jalla, he says, وَلَمَّا جَاءَهُمْ كِتَابٌ مِّنْ عِنْدِ اللَّهِ مُصَدِّقٌ لِمَا مَعَهُمْ نَبَذَ فَرِيقٌ مِّنَ الَّذِينَ أُوتُوا الْكِتَابِ كِتَابَ اللَّهِ وَرَاءَ ظُهُورِهِمْ كَأَنَّهُمْ لَا يَعْلَمُونَ. Allah Azza wa Jalla speaks about a nation that were given a book. We gave them this Quran, we gave them this book that was affirming the truths that were in the books before. Okay, so this book was given to them. You know what they did to it? Instead of taking this book and holding on to it and reading and developing some relationship with it and understanding what Allah wants from us, what did they do? Allah says, نَبَذُوهُ وَرَاءَ ظُهُورِهِمْ. They threw it behind their back. In other words, they neglected it. They left it on the shelf where it is for that entire month or for that entire year, and they did not resort and turn back to it in their problems and in the situations and affairs in where they needed and were required guidance. They left it. نَبَذُوهُ وَرَاءَ ظُهُورِهِمْ. You know what happened after this? If you did not follow the Quran, and if you did not take by the Quran, what is the other path that remains open? وَاتَّبَعُوا مَا تَتْلُوا الشَّيَاطِينُ عَلَى مُلْكِ سُلَيْمَانَ. يعني the first thing they did, نَبَذَ,
threw it behind their back. The second thing that came, اتبعوا ما تتلو الشياطين.

0: Now they followed the path of the shaitan, and the shaitan took them. The shaitan led them. He became their imam, and they were misguided, and they have no idea about it. They will come running, and they will say, "Ana, my problem is full. My life is full of problems, full of worries, full of difficulties. Help me. Help me, Mahiz. Your help is here." No one would be able to help you and relieve you from your situation other than developing a relationship with this Qur'an. I'll tell you later on what kind of relationships we're supposed to have with this Qur'an. My brothers and sisters, Allah subhanahu wa ta'ala gives us the story in the Qur'an in Surah Al-A'raf of a man known, his name was Bal'am ibn Ba'ura. This man was a scholar of Bani Israel, Bal'am ibn Ba'ura. This is just so you can understand what happened. Bal'am ibn Ba'ura was a scholar of Bani Israel, and he was very far away from where Musa alayhi salam was. So in other words, he had followers with him. Musa alayhi salam is very far away from him. As soon as Musa alayhi salam began to approach this town, the followers of Bal'am ibn Ba'ura, they feared the worst, that Musa alayhi salam would come and he'll take over and he'll become the leader and we all have to become followers of his. So the people of Bal'am, they rushed to their leader Bal'am and they said to him, "Ya Bal'am, listen, you're a righteous man, you're a noble man, and your dua is accepted." And that was known about him. He would go up to the mountain, any dua he would make would be accepted. So they said to him, "Listen, can you make a dua against Musa and his people that they don't come and they invade our space?" He said to them, "What do you mean? I make a dua against the Prophet of Allah?" They said, "Yes, do it, and we'll give you this, and we'll give you money and position and woman, and we'll give you whatever you want of this dunya." He said, "No, I can't do that." So they went to him once, twice, three, four, five times. Eventually, they persuaded him. And he said, "All right, khalas, you give me what I want from this worldly life, and I'll make a dua against Musa alayhi salam." So he goes up to the mountain where his dua was accepted, and he begins to make dua against Musa alayhi salam. He was a scholar. Allah Azza wa Jal describes him in the Quran, "Atainahu ayatina." We gave him our ayat, we gave him knowledge. He had the knowledge of this book. Look what happened to him. He went up to the mountain and he made a dua against Musa and his people. Allah subhanahu wa ta'ala began to punish him from there. Every dua he made against Musa and his nation, Allah Azza wa Jal would turn that dua against him and his people. And every dua he made for himself and his people, Allah would make it a dua for Musa alayhi salam and his people. And so Allah Azza wa Jal mentions his story in the Quran. And he says, عليهم نبأ الذي آتيناه آياتنا. We're coming to the point. Give them, Allah Azza wa Jal says to Rasulullah Sallallahu Alaihi Wasallam, teach your people the story and relate to them, narrate unto them the story of the one, يعني هذا بلعام, the one who we gave him our ayat. فانسلخ منها. He was skinned from this knowledge. He was skinned. In salakh, يعني you know it, when you skin someone, there's pain, there's difficulty, there's hardship in that. يعني it was painful for him that Allah removed him from his knowledge. And he had forgotten it all. And Allah removed it all from him. The knowledge of the book was stripped from him. You know what happened after that? In salakh منها. فَأَتْبَعَهُ الشَّيْطَانُ فَكَانَ مِنَ الْغَاوِينَ. أَتْبَعَهُ الشَّيْطَانُ. الشَّيْطَانُ followed him. He became an imam for the shaitan. يعني the point is, there is only two paths in life. You either hold on to ذِكْرُ اللَّهِ. You either hold on to the book of Allah and you begin to develop your relationship with the Quran. It begins from you just opening and reading every day a page or two. That's where it begins. That's minimal. We're speaking about those. But if you don't do that, the only other option you had for yourself was طريق الشيطان, the path of the shaitan. In so many ayat, Allah subhanahu wa ta'ala teaches us of this reality. For my brothers and sisters, يعني والله, one, unfortunately, he realizes that the one thing that led to all our issues, and the one thing that led to our youth being astray outside, and the one thing that even made the religious brothers and sisters not being able to remain firm on their deen. You know, people come into the deen strong and they come firm. وَمَا شَاءَ اللَّهُ لَا قُوَّةَ إِلَّا بِاللَّهِ. And then what happens? A month, let's say a year, let's say 5 years later, what happens? You find him shaking. He's not there in the masjid anymore. You don't find him anywhere. You know what? Unfortunately, one realizes that the one problem that led to all this was the abandonment and the neglecting of the Quran. Nothing of the Quran when in his life. Nothing. from the very beginning until the very end. How much Quran did you memorize? How much Quran did you memorize since the day you walked in this masjid? How many times did you read it from cover to cover? How many hours did you put at least trying to read? You find, walil asaf, unfortunately, the answer is nothing, or minimal, or it's even too insignificant to mention, or the person himself is too embarrassed to even talk about. And then you come, and this is the problem. The problem is that there's no more of this path. The only other path that remained open was the path of the shaitan. My brothers and sisters, our problem is that we don't realize, this is our problem. We don't realize that opening this book, the difference between opening this book and between closing this book is the difference between the paradise and the fire. This is our problem. We don't realize that. We don't understand that the difference between opening this book and developing that relationship with this book and not is the difference between the paradise and the hellfire. Opening this Quran, my brothers and sisters, is not just about every letter, you get rewarded 10 hasanat. It's not just about that. It's about if you don't open it, there's seriousness in this. There's something involved of a warning from Allah subhanahu wa ta'ala. What's the proof for this? My brothers and sisters, this book, wallahi, it could either take us to the paradise, and what's in it is enough to take you to al-firdaus al-a'la min al-jannah, or this same book could take you to jahannam. Hey, there's a proof for this. Who can give me the proof in the hadith of Rasulullah sallallahu alayhi wa sallam, in where he teaches us that this book could be a reason for why you enter the paradise, or it could be a reason for why you're thrown in Jahannam? Wal'iyadhu billah. Where's the dalil? From the words of Rasulullah sallallahu alayhi wa sallam. Anyone know? Anyone? Tafadhal.
1: That you were told to read and...
0: That's from the consequences. But what is the dalil, the absolute proof? Allahu Akbar. 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That the Qur'an is either a witness for you, or either a witness against you. For this Qur'an, my brothers, the reality is that it could take one to the paradise, and the same book could throw him into the lowest pits of the fire. Wal'iyadhu billah. For my brothers and sisters, we need to understand that the matter is serious. The matter is serious. It's no joke. And this is why some of the most serious ayat in the Quran and some of the most serious ahadith that the Prophet sallallahu alayhi wasallam uttered and spoke about were ahadith and ayat in regards to the one who neglects the Quran and the one who abandons the Quran and the one who doesn't even bother looking into this Quran and what kind of relationship he's supposed to fulfill with this Quran. Allah Azza wa Jal, in Surah Taha, towards the conclusion of Surah Taha, he says, مَنْ أَعْرَضَ عَنْهُ فَإِنَّهُ يَحْمِلُ يَوْمَ الْقِيَامَةِ وِزْرًا. An ayah, a warning from Allah subhanahu wa ta'ala to everyone and anyone who neglects this Quran. Subhanallah, the one who, he comes, this man araban is the one who comes. He comes to you with a problem. He complains about a problem. Ya akhi, I have 1, 2, 3 in my life. You say to him, akhi, a solution is in here. I know, but give me something else. This is man araban. This is man araban. فَإِنَّهُ يَحْمِلُ يَوْمَ الْقِيَامَةِ وِزْرًا. Allah subhanahu wa ta'ala says about such a person that on the day of judgment, he'll carry a sin. Carry a sin. You know why? Then in this Quran, you are supposed to carry this book. If you did not carry it in this life, you carry a sin on the day of judgment. It's up to you. You're going to have to carry something. Either carry this book in this life, or you carry a sin, wizran, on the day of judgment. The ayat go on until Allah Azza wa Jalla, he says, وَنَحْشُرُ الْمُجْرِمِينَ يَوْمَ إِذٍ زُرْقًا. And we'll gather the mujrimeen, the criminals. Yani Allah subhanahu wa ta'ala referred to the one who neglected and abandoned the Quran. He referred to him as a mujrim, as a criminal. Subhanallah. This is the word of Allah Azza wa Jal. And this is the warning of Allah subhanahu wa ta'ala in his own word. Tayyib al-hadith al-Nabi sallallahu alayhi wa sallam. Very serious hadith. that the Nabi Sallallahu Alaihi Wasallam warns the one who neglects from the Quran. And I want you to understand and listen to this hadith. And that hadith is in Sahih al-Bukhari. And Nabi Sallallahu Alaihi Wasallam, you know, the hadith is very long, in where Nabi Sallallahu Alaihi Wasallam, he slept, and then in his dream, two angels came and they took him, and he's seen the different forms of the punishment in the fire. He's seen the different forms of punishment. Until he came across a person that is in his grave, a person, and an angel is carrying a huge boulder on top of his head, and then he throws it, when يَثْلِجُ رَأْسَهُ, his head would crush into millions of pieces, the guy, the person. And this boulder would roll, it would roll. And then the angel would go, and he would pick it up again. And by the time he comes back to stand at the head of this person down there, his head would have come back into shape. And once again, he throws it, crushing his head into millions of pieces, and then the boulder would roll and he would follow it, and his situation was like this until the day of judgment. For then the Nabi Sallallahu Alaihi Wasallam, in the dream, he said to the angels, who is this? Who is this person being punished? They said to him, "Intaliq, let's go, let's go." And they went, and the hadith is long. Anyway, after this, they sat with him and they said to him, let's explain to you one by one the people that you saw being punished, and let's explain to you who that person was. When it came to this person, and Nabi sallallahu alayhi wasallam, he says, أَمَّا الَّذِي يُثْلَغُ رَأْسُهُ بِالْحَجَرِ, as for the one who you seen the boulder coming on top of his head and being smashed right on his head, and it was continuous like that until the day of judgment, who was it? Does anyone know? Al-Hadith. Now,
1: right,
0: he used to lie. There's something else. Fajr. Listen. Al-Fajr, طيب. This is half the narration. Ahsan, there it is. Two things in Nabi Sallallahu Alaihi Wasallam he mentions. He says, فَإِنَّهُ يَأْخُذُ الْقُرْآنَ فَيَرْفُضُهُ. فَإِنَّهُ يَأْخُذُ الْقُرْآنَ. يعني he takes by the Qur'an. يعني he knew this Qur'an. And he understood the importance of this Qur'an. And he was a Muslim. And he said, آمَنْتُ بِكَلَامِ اللَّهِ. I believe in the word of Allah. And he knew it was the problem for all, his solution for all his problems. He knew everything about it. He knew everything. And he knew how much Allah Azza wa Jal would be happy and pleased with him if he read it. يَأْخُذُ الْقُرْآنَ. But then what does he do? فَيَرْفُضُهُ. He puts it and he turns his back away and he keeps walking. He neglects, he abandons. They can tell you, you knew so much about the Qur'an and you knew its significance. Why didn't you turn to it? Why didn't you implement that which you knew? For that was his punishment in the grave. Listen, the next half of the narration says, وَيَنَامُ عَنِ الصَّلَاةِ الْمَكْتُوبَةِ. And he sleeps during the time of the obligatory prayers. He sleeps. He doesn't wake up for the obligatory prayers. يعني هو سبحان الله. You know what you conclude from the hadith? And Nabi sallallahu alayhi wa sallam, he put these two in one rank. The one who does not pray, the one who neglects his salat, and the one who neglects the Quran, they're exactly the same in their punishment in the grave. Yet he says, you know the seriousness of the one who neglects the salah. You know the seriousness of it. This is why you'll force yourself to pray. And you'd get up. Even if you can't taste the sweetness of the salah, you'll get up and you'll pray. Then we know the seriousness of abandoning the salah. And Nabi sallallahu alayhi wa sallam taught us in the hadith that neglecting the salah is a crime just as bad as neglecting the Quran. For if you are a person that forces yourself to pray because of the seriousness of abandoning the salat, then يعني, your attitude towards the Quran is supposed to be the very same. Your attitude towards the Quran is supposed to be the same attitude you have with the salat. يعني, sometimes people يعني, you're like, no, wallah, look, we have to pray. And they really bottom line in his heart, he might not be eager to pray. He doesn't have that zeal and that motivation and the encouragement to get up and pray. As-salat fi jama'a al-maktuba, mashallah. He doesn't have that. But at least he prays. Your relationship with the Quran is supposed to be like that. For the minimal, even if you did not taste anything from this Quran, even if the only thing you got from this Quran was a sore throat and a dry mouth. Read. ما هو الله سبحانه وتعالى wants from you to read. فإذا قرأت القرآن فاستعذ بالله. Allah عز وجل, he says, when you read the Quran, سيعوذ بالله من الشيطان الرجيم. You know, yeah, he said, when you read. He did not say, If you read the Quran, say A'udhu billahi minash shaitanir rajim. Not when you read. The topic is not about if I'm going to read, if I'm not going to read. It's about either when. When are you going to start reading? When are you going to start picking this Quran and reading? As we're coming close to Ramadan, my brothers and sisters, you're supposed to have that eagerness and that zeal to open up this Quran and start reading. My brothers and sisters, what are our relationships with this Quran? What are our relationships? What are the relationships you and I are supposed to have with this Quran? وبإذن الله, this is what's going to conclude our talk, but I really want you to listen because this is where the practical stuff is. These are, as we call it, التوصيات. These are the advice that I give myself, you and I, بإذن الله تعالى, from tonight, that we develop these five relationships with the Quran that al-ulama رحمهم الله spoke about, and they derived them from an ayah in the Quran. So this is exactly what is wanted from you and I when it comes in our relationship with this Quran. And as we said, we're about to come, we're very close to the month of the Quran, to the month of Ramadan. So bismillah, bi'ithnillah, begin to prepare from now. Number one, Allah subhanahu wa ta'ala, He says in Surah Al-Furqan. So all this is derived from this ayah. وَقَالَ الرَّسُولُ يَا رَبِّ إِنَّ قَوْمِ اتَّخَذُوا هَذَا الْقُرْآنَ مَهْجُورًا. And Nabi sallallahu alayhi wa sallam, he comes on the day of judgment and he complains from one thing. Bas, one thing. He's got one complaint that is recorded in the Quran. What's this Quran, this complaint? He says, Ya Rabb, my Lord, inna qawmi, these are my people, ittakhadhu hadha al-Quran. Shuf, ittakhadhu, they took this Quran. Yani the word ittakhadhu, Allah did not say, inna qawmi hajaru hadha al-Quran. He says, ittakhadhu hadha al-Quran. This word ittakhadhu, meaning they understood what this Quran was in their life. They understood how important it was. And they understood that this is the same book that gave birth and gave rise to Abu Bakr radiallahu anhu, Umar radiallahu anhu, Abu Uthman and Ali. This is the same book they went back to. Anyway, اتخذوا هذا القرآن, they took this Quran, مهجورا, they neglected it. They abandoned it. Mahjur, mahjur from hajr. يعني مثل الهجرة. You know hijra, what's hijra? When one migrates from one country to another. You see, the idea of migration is that, يعني, يلا السلام عليكم, I'm going, I'm leaving. Does anyone want anything? Bismillah, you pack up everything and you go. The people packed up their luggage from the Quran. They did hijra from the Quran. They're so far away from it. اتخذوا هذا القرآن مهجورا. فابن القيم رحمه الله, he says that the people, the way they neglected the Quran was in five ways. And these are the five relationships we're supposed to have with the Quran. Number one, he said, هجروا قراءته, they neglected its recitation. Well, this is the first relationship you and I are supposed to have with the Quran. That on a daily basis we recite this Quran. He said they abandoned, they neglected it in terms of opening this Quran and reciting. To whom Allah subhanahu wa ta'ala, I'll just give you a worse situation of what Allah says in the Quran. He says, عَلِمَ, listen, عَلِمَ أَن سَيَكُونُ مِنْكُمْ مَرْضَى وآخرون يضربون في الأرض يبتغون من فضل الله وآخرون يقاتلون في سبيل الله فقرأوا ما تيسر منه. الله عز وجل, he says that he knew some of you will be sick and some of you will be travelers and some of you would be في جهاد في سبيل الله. All these are very difficult situations. If you saw someone that is sick, someone on the hospital bed and he can't even move, very, very sick, حتى he needs the help of the nurse to move him left and right. You might look at this person and say, Allah, this person, Allah Azza wa Jal doesn't want a lot of worship from him. He's sick, he's excused from a lot of things. He doesn't have to stand up to pray. He can pray while he's seated, right? He doesn't have to fast, he's sick. So many of the obligations and so many of the worships would drop in the case of this person because he's sick. Like also the traveler. The traveler, Allah Azza wa Jal, he says, I knew some of you will be sick. I knew some of you will travel. And also the traveler has concessions that he takes by. So his salat is shortened and he doesn't have to fast. And so many other ahkam for him. He can keep his footwear on for 3 days and wipe because of the difficulty. And the third one, وَآخَرُونَ يَضْرِبُونَ فِي الْأَرْضِ وَآخَرُونَ يُقَاتِلُونَ فِي سَبِيلِ اللَّهِ وَالْمُجَاهِدْ فِي سَبِيلِ اللَّهِ is also in difficulty. So Allah subhanahu wa ta'ala makes it very easy on him and gives him salat al-khawf. There's a special prayer that he prays when he's on the battlefield. And there are certain principles. But at the end of the day, all these three, Allah subhanahu wa ta'ala reduces from them some things in the deen. He reduces it for them because of the difficulty they're in. And subhanallah, you might think that this person in that situation, What about his relationship with the Quran? Does he have anything with it? Allah Azza wa Jal, the only thing he mentioned in the Quran, in this ayah, he says, فَقْرَأُوا مَا تَيَسَّرَ مِنْ. Read what you can read from it. Yani, even if you're sick, reading and opening this Quran doesn't drop in any case. It doesn't drop. If you're sick, you can't read it all. فَقْرَأُوا مَا تَيَسَّرَ مِنْ. Read whatever you can read from it. Read something from it. But don't leave it. Don't put it on the side. يعني, if this is the case for a sick person, for a traveler, for a mujahid fi sabilillah, then enta you and I. Not in that three cases. Or we're sitting, alhamdulillah, and each one of us has a beautiful print of the Quran that is so يعني, neatly printed and typed and written. This is calligraphy, it's not. Where you can see it and read, mashallah, classes left and right of you. In every masjid there's classes, people teaching how to recite the word of Allah. Well, you're still not taking this advantage, and you're still not taking this opportunity. But then how much يعني, in relation to this ayah is the embarrassment for yourself? You see, the sick person is being told by Allah, read something from it. Then you're not, alhamdulillah, in your complete health, and you don't even come near this Quran. For the first way in how you develop your relationship with the Quran is read from this Quran. Open and read. Have a program for yourself, a set program for yourself. The first word that was revealed from the Quran was اقرأ بسم ربك الذي خلق. The first commandment of this deen was read. Why, that's the first thing that you are commanded with. It's supposed to stay with you for life. Because just before the believers enter the paradise, Allah says to them, اقرأ وارتق ورتل كما كنت ترتل في الدنيا. The recitation of the Quran doesn't finish. You recite Quran in this life, and you're going to recite it in the paradise. This is the only book that remains to be recited. Read whatever book you want in this life, and read whatever article you want, or read your Facebook and scroll through the news and read whatever you want. But at the end of the day, all of it will be destroyed. The only one book that remains on the day of judgment to be recited is this book. Like, if you never knew how to recite this, what an embarrassment that on the day of judgment it's told, Iqra, read. And Ya Rabb, I used to read everything except this book. And then you come and you realize the shame, and you realize the embarrassment, and you realize the problem that you put yourself in. Begin to read. That's the first relationship you develop. We'll have a habit. Have a habit. Start something. Read. Wa bi'ithnil, inshallah, it's half a page. The idea in Ramadan is not to read the whole Quran once and read it 5 times and 7 times and 10 times. That's not the idea. The idea is read something. Read something of the Quran, but stay continuous. Continuous on your recitation. If you choose to read half a page of the Quran every day, stay like that until the day you die. Until the day you die. Quarter of a page, stay on a quarter of a page. 1 page, 2 pages, stay on it. But don't change it, right? For this is the idea. That's the first way that people, يعني, they did hajr of the Quran. They neglected the Quran in terms of they did not recite this Quran. Ibn Qayyim rahimahullah, he says, the second relationship you're supposed to have with this Quran is that you listen to this Quran. The people abandon the Quran in terms of not listening to this Quran. Who are listening to the Quran is a sunnah of Rasulullah sallallahu alayhi wa sallam. It's not all about you reading. You have to listen to the Quran as well. There's the hadith of Ibn Mas'ud radiallahu anhu, in which Rasulullah sallallahu alayhi wa sallam goes to him and he says to him, Ya Ibn Mas'ud, iqra' alay, read some Quran on me. For Ibn Mas'ud radiallahu anhu is shocked. He says to him, كيف أقرأ عليك وعليك أنزل. How do I read Quran on you when it is you who received this Quran? How do I read it on you? For he says, اقرأ فإني أحب إني أشتهي أن أسمعه من غيري. He says, read. I desire. Look at the word, أشتهي. I desire to listen to it from other than me. فابن مسعود رضي الله عنه begins to recite سورة النساء until he reaches قوله تعالى فكيف إذا جئنا من كل أمة بشهيد وجئنا بك على هؤلاء شهيدا. An ayah that affected Rasulullah صلى الله عليه وسلم. It moved his heart. Allah Azza wa Jal is saying to him, يعني he's describing to him the reality of the Day of Judgment. How is it going to be? And what's the affair and the situation going to be on the Day of Judgment when we bring all these nations and we bring you as a witness upon your own nation? For he began, Ibn Mas'ud radiallahu anhu, he says that Nabi Sallallahu Alaihi Wasallam said to him, Hasbuk, stop. And I looked at him, فَإِذَا عَيْنَاهُ تَذْرِفَانَ. Then I seen him and he was tearing. فَيَعْنِي سُبْحَانَ اللَّهِ. It is a sunnah to listen to the recitation of the Qur'an. Sheikh bin Baz, rahimahullahu ta'ala, he says that the one who listens to the Qur'an earns the same reward as the one who reads the Qur'an. For every hasana, for every letter, 10 hasanat. Well, that's true also for the one who listens to the Qur'an earns the same reward as the one who recites it. فإذا, now we have two relationships with the Qur'an. Read and listen as well. On your way to work, coming back from work, يعني, even if you took the family مثلا, out for a drive, and يعني, the purpose of the drive is to just listen to the word of Allah. Just to listen, so that we're not included from those who abandon its listening. And put it on and drive and start listening, you and the whole family. Keep it in the house on. Listen, listen. Listening to the Qur'an is a sunnah of Rasulullah sallallahu alayhi wa sallam. Allah subhanahu wa ta'ala in the Qur'an, He tells us, listening to the Qur'an is a source of mercy. It'll bring you mercy in your life. Allah azza wa jalla, He says, فَإِذَا قُرِئَ الْقُرْآنِ فَاسْتَمِعُوا لَهُ. When the Qur'an is being recited, listen, listen carefully to it. Why? وَأَنْصِتُوا, and keep quiet, يعني listen attentively. لَعَلَّكُمْ تُرْحَمُونَ, so that you may attain al-rahmah, so that you may attain al-mercy. In other words, listening to the Qur'an brings the mercy of Allah subhanahu wa ta'ala in your life, and mercy of Allah azza wa jal in your entire family, in entire household, in everything that you do, you'll see the mercy of Allah subhanahu wa ta'ala. Well, listening to the Qur'an, as the ulama rahimahumullah said, is more, يعني, you would be affected by listening the Qur'an more than listening to it, more than reading it. You're affected by the Qur'an, by listening to the Qur'an, more than if you were to recite it. Well, sahih. The first proof of that is Rasulullah sallallahu alayhi wa sallam crying when he's listening to the Qur'an from Ibn Mas'ud. So you're affected by the Qur'an more if you listen as opposed to reading. Allah subhanahu wa ta'ala, He says in Surah Al-Anfal, وَإِذَا تُلِيَتْ عَلَيْهِمْ آيَاتُهُ زَادَتْهُمْ إِيمَانًا. When the ayat of Allah are recited unto them, يعني what? It makes them the listeners. If the ayat of Allah are recited unto them and they're listening, as a result, what does it do? زَادَتْهُمْ إِيمَانًا. It increases their iman. It increases the iman. فإذا, now our relationship, reading the Qur'an. Number two, listening to this Qur'an. Number three, Imam Ibn Qayyim رحمه الله mentions, هَجَرُوا التَّحَاكُمَ إِلَيْهِ. يعني they abandoned it in terms of they don't go back to the Qur'an in their judgment. What does that mean? يعني that means, you know, how many people do we know? And how many people and how many situations you have been in life in where you are in need of serious guidance and advice. Like, did you run and rush back to the Qur'an to see what it says in your situation? If you did not do that, that is considered one-fifth of abandoning the Qur'an. One-fifth of abandoning the Qur'an. You had a problem with a business partner of yours, and you're fighting over some issue. Why did you ever say, okay, wait, stop. Stop arguing. Let's go back to this Qur'an and see what its judgment between us is. You don't do that, you're considered from those who abandon the Qur'an. But at the end of the day, the solution is here. The solution is in here. The Qur'an, my brothers and sisters, is a divine book with worldly solutions. It's divine solutions for our worldly problems. Divine solutions for our worldly problems in this book. فإذن, this is what you have to do. Whether it's between husband and wife, whether it's between you and a business partner, whether it's between you and your brother, you and someone in the masjid, whatever it is. Any issue, the way it's resolved properly is by going back to what the Qur'an and the Sunnah of Rasulullah ﷺ judge, and then you're supposed to take by it and implement it, and that'll solve every problem that is on the face of the earth. Until we do that, we are considered يعني, one-fifth abandoning يعني, of this Qur'an. Al-Imam Ibn Qayyim rahimahullah, he says, هَجَرُوا التَّدَاوِي بِهِ. هَجَرُوا التَّدَاوِي بِهِ. They abandoned and they neglected in the Qur'an in terms of not seeking treatment by this Qur'an. يعني انت, so far now, these are four relationships we're supposed to have. Read, listen. When you have a problem, go back to the teachings of this Qur'an. What decisions does it make and what does it rule between you and your problem? And the fourth one is, they abandon it in terms of they do not seek its treatment, or they don't seek يعني, medicine by this Qur'an. Well, subhanallah, Allah Azza wa Jal, when He describes this Qur'an, In the same Quran, in his word, he describes it as وَنُنَزِّلُ مِنَ الْقُرْآنِ مَا هُوَ شِفَاءٌ وَرَحْمَةٌ لِلْمُؤْمِنِينَ شِفَاءٌ لِمَا فِي الصُّدُورِ. In Surah Yunus, Allah Azza wa Jalla, he says, we reveal and we send down this from this Quran what is supposed to be a cure and medicine for what's in the chest, yani the heart, and it's all diseases and sicknesses, and it's shahawat, it's desires, temptations, and the problems and the disease of the heart. This is where your solution is here. فَإِذَنْ يعني subhanAllah, when one gets sick, how often do you rush to the Qur'an to seek a treatment from the Qur'an? يعني هو Qur'an is supposed to, at times in your life when you're sick, you're supposed to read it with the intention of cure. يعني intend in your heart, Bismillah ar-Rahman ar-Rahim. يعني in your heart you say that I'm reading today and my recitation bi-idhnillah is I'm seeking cure and I'm seeking istishfa, I'm seeking a medicine, a cure for my problem by this recitation of the Qur'an tonight, and read with that intention and see what happens. Read with that intention and see what happens. Now this is our fourth relationship with the Qur'an. And the last one that Imam Ibn Qayyim rahimahullah mentions, there's an interesting one, and this is one we really need to understand. Really need to understand. There's a lot of confusion with it. He says, هَجَرُوا تَدَبُّرَهُ وَالتَّفَكُّرَ فِيهِ. He says they abandoned it in terms of that they neglected pondering and reflecting over this Qur'an. What does that mean? What does it mean to ponder and reflect over the Qur'an? Well, the confusion, my brothers and sisters, with this, is a lot of people, they don't know, pondering and reflecting. What is that? And who is that for? Yani, is that for the scholars? Is that for the ulama? Or is that for the general people? How am I going to ponder over the Qur'an if I'm not from those ulama, masala? So yani, at the end of the day, the one who understands this incorrectly would assume that I'm from those who abandon the Qur'an because I haven't reached the level of the ulama in order to ponder and contemplate and reflect over the meanings of the Qur'an. That is wrong. Let me tell you, my brothers and sisters, there is a difference between something called tafsir al-Qur'an or tadabbur al-Qur'an. Difference. Tafsir al-Qur'an, the interpretation of the Qur'an, this is for the scholars. This is for the ulama. This is for the people in the field. Tafsir al-Qur'an. Tafsir, yani opening the Qur'an and reading وَالْبَلَدُ الطَّيِّبُ. What does it mean? وَالْبَلَدُ الطَّيِّبُ وَيَخْرُجُ نَبَاتُهُ. The interpretation of it, this is for the ulama. This, you'll go back to أَقْوَالُ الصَّحَابَة. You'll go back to what Nabi sallallahu alayhi wasallam gave of interpretation for the ayah. You'll go back, if Allah Azza wa Jalla has interpreted the ayah, you'll go back to it. You'll go back to the tabi'een, to the salaf al-salih, rahimahullah, to the ulama of that field. That's tafsir. But you and I must make tadabbur of the Qur'an, ponder. It's way different than tafsir. Let me tell you what it is. Yani, Allah Azza wa Jal, when he addresses the kuffar, al-kuffar, he says to them in the Qur'an, أَفَلَا يَتَدَبَّرُونَ الْقُرْآنَ وَلَوْ كَانَ مِنْ عِنْدِ غَيْرِ اللَّهِ لَوَجَدُوا فِيهِ اخْتِلَافًا كَثِيرًا. Allah wanted from the kafir to make tadabbur of the Qur'an. But the Muslim, like, how much more tadabbur is he supposed to do? Allah Azza wa Jalla is saying, why didn't the kafir ponder over the Qur'an? Because had he pondered over the Qur'an, had he pondered and seen other than it, if it was other than Allah Azza wa Jal, from other than Allah, he would have found a lot of contradictions inside of this Qur'an. But Allah Azza wa Jal wanted tadabbur from the kafir. Now look at this. Another ayah. Allah addresses al-munafiqeen, a hypocrite. أَفَلَا يَتَدَبَّرُونَ الْقُرْآنَ أَمْ عَلَى قُلُوبٍ أَقْفَالُهَا. That's the next, second time it comes in the Qur'an. Why don't they ponder over the Qur'an? Or is it the fact that their heart is sealed and it's locked up? That ayah was for the munafiq. Allah Azza wa Jal wants from the munafiq to do tadabbur of the Qur'an. So what does it mean for you and I? How much more tadabbur are we supposed to do of the Qur'an and reflection? Now let me tell you, what does it mean to do tadabbur of the Qur'an? Here, let me give you an example. We're going to seal with this inshallah ta'ala. Tadabbur of the Qur'an, my brothers and sisters, yani basically towards the end with one word summarizing it, is implementing what you read. هذا تدبر القرآن. Let me give you an example. In Surah Luqman, Allah subhanahu wa ta'ala, he says, مثلا, this is an example يعني, to understand what it means to ponder. Allah says, وَلَقَدْ آتَيْنَا لُقْمَانَ الْحِكْمَةِ. Indeed, we gave Luqman al-hikmah. We gave him wisdom. Let me ask you, what is wisdom? أنا, يعني, my brothers, when I say to you, wisdom, what's the first thing that comes up in your mind? Hamza, ايش الوزدم؟
1: تفكير.
0: He's saying wisdom means to ponder. What's wisdom?
1: Knowledge.
0: Guidance. Huh?
1: Knowledge.
0: What else? يعني أنا when I say wisdom, this man is full of wisdom. What's the first thing that comes in your mind?
1: Knowledge.
0: He's smart. Knowledge. Hikmah, wise. Wisdom.
1: Intelligent.
0: Intelligent. MashaAllah. An old man. Masala. Some people would say wisdom. Well, let's see what Allah says what wisdom is. In the same ayah, Allah would define what wisdom is. He says, وَلَقَدْ آتَيْنَا لُقْمَانَ الْحِكْمَةِ أَنْ اشْكُرْ لِلَّهِ. Thank Allah. Be grateful to Allah. Meaning, anyone who is grateful to Allah has complete wisdom. Anyone who knows how to thank Allah and be grateful to Allah, he has complete wisdom. And Nabi Sallallahu Alaihi Wasallam, he says in the hadith, كَمَا رَوَاهُ مُسْلِمْ. This is a hadith in Sahih Muslim. He says, إِنَّ اللَّهَ لَا يَرْضَى عَنِ الْعَبْدِ أن يأكل الأكلة فيحمده عليها أو أن يشرب الشربة فيحمده عليها. Allah Azza wa Jal is so happy and he is so pleased and so content with the servant that eats, يعني puts food in his mouth and then after it he says Alhamdulillah and he drinks and says Alhamdulillah. يعني if you know how to say Alhamdulillah after you eat and drink, you have wisdom. That's what the ayah is saying. You have wisdom if you know how to thank Allah subhanahu wa ta'ala and earn the complete happiness and pleasure of Allah. Now, what does it mean to do tadabbur of the Quran? Look, Ana, this is what it means. Wallahu a'lam. Bas al ulama, rahimahum Allah, explain this. Tomorrow, take this ayah. وَلَقَدْ آتَيْنَا لُقْمَانَ الْحِكْمَةَ أَنْ اشْكُرْ لِلَّهِ. Take this ayah. And say for it to between yourself, you and yourself, make an agreement with yourself that tomorrow, every single thing I'm going to eat and anything I'm going to drink, I'm going to say Alhamdulillah after it. And don't forget, put it a reminder on your phone, whatever it is. Do anything you need to do, but don't forget to say Alhamdulillah after you eat and Alhamdulillah after you drink. Then at the end of the day, open up to Surah Luqman and read that ayah. Wallahi, your effect and your attachment to that ayah would be way different to that if you did not implement it. Reading an ayah and implementing it the entire day and then taking it as a habit and implementing it all your life. And then, let's say you came here tomorrow. وَقَدَّرَ اللَّهِ. You prayed. وَالْإِمَامُ recites, وَلَقَدْ آتَيْنَا لُقْمَانَ الْحِكْمَةَ أَنِ اشْكُرْ لِلَّهِ. Well, you, the whole day you've been living according to this ayah. How much more are you going to be affected by this ayah than if you were to never implement this ayah and just read it? إذن التدبر, pondering over the Quran, is that when you read the ayah, you take an agreement with yourself that I'm going to implement this ayah as best as I can. Come at the end of the day and read it. Watch what's going to happen to you. Watch the kind of effect and attachment and personal attachment you're going to have with this ayah. Something unexplained. Then you implemented it. And all the ayat are like this. Every ayah, take an ayah, one by one. Ibn Mas'ud radiallahu anhu, he says in the hadith, أَصْفَرُ النَّاسِ مَنْ لَيْسَ فِي جَوْفِهِ شَيْءٌ مِنَ الْقُرْآنِ. أَصْفَرُ. إيش يعني أصفر؟ What does أصفر mean? 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Here comes from the word صفر, zero, the one who's zero, the one who's a loser to Allah subhanahu wa ta'ala. Who is it? من ليس في جوفه شيء من القرآن. The one who has nothing of the Quran inside of him. يعني you know what that means? يعني أنا if I was to tell you, brother, what's the ayah you're living with today? أنا well, I don't know. هذا أصفر الناس من ليس في جوفه شيء من القرآن. The entire day you have nothing in your heart, you can't recall anything, you don't have anything that you live towards today to implement of an ayah, nothing at all. إذا أصفر الناس. Yeah, be careful, my brothers and sisters. I say to you, Allah, from the very beginning, opening the Quran and closing it is not a choice that the believer has. الَّذِينَ آتَيْنَاهُمُ الْكِتَابِ يَتْلُونَهُ. 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They ponder, meaning when you read it, يَتْلُونَهُ حَقَّ تِلَاوَتِهِ. They read it the way it's supposed to be recited. How do you read something the way it's supposed to be recited? By implementing it. Then he says, أُولَٰئِكَ يُؤْمِنُونَ بِهِ. Ah, these are the people that believe in it. If then the one who doesn't recite it the way it's supposed to be recited, really doesn't believe in it. You can say as much as you want, you believe, you really don't believe in it. فانتبه, my brothers and sisters, be careful and be warned. Your relationship with this Quran is the strongest relationship you're ever going to have in this life. And it doesn't end the day you die. Your relationship with the Quran continues, even after your death. It comes in your grave and it helps you in your grave. And then when you come out from the grave, it's there in front of you. كَالرَّجُلِ الشَّاحِبِ. And then it walks you to the paradise. And then even in the paradise, it'll elevate you in the paradise ranks and ranks above the creation, according to how many ayat you used to know about of this Quran. Your relationship with the Quran will never end. It doesn't end the day you die. Every other relationship you have with the humans would end. Wallahu a'lam if you're going to see them after that or not. Yani, we ask Allah Azza wa Jal to admit us all in Al-Firdaus and that we see each other in Al-Firdaus Al-A'la min Al-Jannah. But my brothers and sisters, the reality, that's not something guaranteed. We have husn al-dhan billah. We have good thought in Allah that that's what will happen. That's not guaranteed. But your relationship with the Quran is something guaranteed. It's there with you. In this life, in your grave, when you come out, fal-hashr, was-sirat, al-hisab with Allah subhanahu wa ta'ala, in the paradise, it's always there. It doesn't end. How could one afford to give his back to the Quran, especially when we're coming to this blessed month of Ramadan? My brothers and sisters, begin to prepare, train yourself from now, have a program in where you have these five things of the Quran. Have these five relationships with the Quran. وبإذنالله, Allah subhanahu wa ta'ala would eventually give you the ultimate, an ultimate of gifts, an ultimate of reward on the Day of Judgment, and that is what? What's it, well, what does the person want at the Day of Judgment? He wants al-firdaus al-a'la min al-jannah to see Allah subhanahu wa ta'ala. And that is given with your relationship with the Qur'an. Well, I'm going to conclude with this. What did we read today on the Friday? What's the surah that we read on Friday? Surah al-Kahf. Surah al-Kahf, my brothers and sisters, wallahi, from the very beginning, from the very first word you read, it's teaching you what kind of relationship you're supposed to have with the Qur'an. You know that? Surah Al-Kahf. And you're reading it every week, every single week you are reminded what kind of relationship and attachment you're supposed to have with this Qur'an. Listen what Allah says. And the reward is mentioned. Listen. How does it begin? But what's the first word? Alhamdulillah, Alhamdulillah. You see this phrase, Alhamdulillah? When do you say it? When someone is excited, when someone is happy, when someone's received good news, he says Alhamdulillah. Yani, when your wife eventually, Alhamdulillah, she gave birth, and you see the child coming out, his wife gave birth. He said, Alhamdulillah, when he first saw the child come out. Yani, khalas, now we save ourselves from the headaches and the worries. Alhamdulillah, right? When you get that job promotion, Alhamdulillah. طيب, in this surah, what are you saying, Alhamdulillah? Yani, the beginning of the surah, it's like someone screaming, Alhamdulillah. For what? الَّذِي أَنزَلَ عَلَىٰ عَبْدِهِ الْكِتَابِ. Alhamdulillah for this book, that Allah sent down a book upon His servant. Alhamdulillah that Allah gave us a Qur'an. Yani, the very beginning of Surah Al-Kahf is teaching you that your relationship with the Qur'an is supposed to be, yani, and Alhamdulillah that Allah gave us this book. And without this book, how could I live? Without a relationship with this book, how can I continue in my righteousness? How can I continue in my firmness? How can I continue attending the lessons? And how will I be able to continue attending Salat Al-Jama'ah fil Masjid without this Qur'an? Yep, Alhamdulillah with this book. And the one who had that kind of relationship with the Quran, what's the end of the surah? The end of the surah, Allah says, إِنَّ الَّذِينَ آمَنُوا وَعَمِلُوا الصَّالِحَاتِ كَانَتْ لَهُمْ جَنَّاتُ الْفِرْدَوْسِ نُزُلًا. يعني, it's as though the one who showed complete happiness with the Quran, Allah Azza wa Jal will make him happy on the Day of Judgment, that He will give him Jannatul Firdaus. That He will give him Jannatul Firdaus. That's the only other time Al-Firdaus was mentioned in the Quran. And similar to it is Surah Al-Furqan. Allah began Surah Al-Furqan, Tabaraka alladhi nazzala al-furqana ala abdih. You know the word Tabaraka. Tabaraka Allah. When do you say it? When you're amazed by something. When you're overtaken by something. Ma sha' Allah. When you're overwhelmed by something, you say, Tabarak Allah. The beginning of Surah Al-Furqan, Tabarak alladhi nazzala al-furqana ala abdih. Same thing as Surah Al-Kahf. This person is shocked, he's amazed, he's overwhelmed. He's saying, Ma sha' Allah. For the Quran that we have at the end of the surah, Ulaika yujzawna al-ghurfata bima sabaru. Such people are going to enjoy al-ghurfa. Al-ghurfa, يعني this is يعني one of the highest stations in the paradise. It is within al-firdaus. So we ask Allah subhanahu wa ta'ala to allow us to have a relationship with the Qur'an, a very strong relationship with the Qur'an. We ask Him subhanahu wa ta'ala to teach us from this Qur'an. We ask Him subhanahu wa ta'ala to keep us tied to the book of Allah subhanahu wa ta'ala. We ask Him subhanahu wa ta'ala to bless us, to accept our gathering, to forgive our sins. And we ask Him subhanahu wa ta'ala to make us people of the Qur'an and the سنة رسول الله صلى الله عليه وسلم إنه ولي ذلك والقادر عليه وصلى الله وسلم وبارك على نبينا محمد وعلى آله وصحبه أجمعين.
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3: The recital of Juzadeh has been brought to you by an anonymous sponsor for the Isali Thawab of Sayyida Ismail Gutta. نبي صلى الله عليه وسلم أن عمر همين.
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1: Bismillah ar-Rahman ar-Rahim. Assalamu alaikum wa rahmatullahi wa barakatuh. As we welcome you once again on this Wednesday evening, and it is Wednesday night's In Conversation with myself, Unite Wadi, as we welcome our listeners, our viewers on the various platforms of Salam Media. And clearly, it's been a very, very eventful day while the world and the world media, social media, right across the entire world, has been focusing on the ceasefire deal that has been achieved with regards to Iran. But at Salam Media, we continue covering stories from across the world and very, very close to our heart, as Palestine has been the issue of Kashmir. And we remind ourselves over and over again that Kashmir is an even older occupation than Palestine. And we also remind ourselves that whatever we see happening in Palestine is being mirrored in Kashmir as well. What the Zionist entity is doing to the Palestinians, the Hindutva BJP government is doing to the people of Kashmir. And I think many of us will recall Salam Media having invited Ruwa Shah to South Africa. And she wrote a piece in 2020, and I recall even when Ruwa did her tour in South Africa, she spoke very, very fondly about her father, and she spoke about the fear of her father being imprisoned in India, and also like thousands of other young people, many of them are actually worried about their elderly parents who are imprisoned in some of the most atrocious and worst conditions that one can ever think of. And this is the reason why we are talking with Ahmed bin Qasim this evening. And we're talking about his mother's life sentence under India's unjust anti-terror legislation. Now, Ahmed bin Qasim is the son of one of the leaders, Asia Andrabi. And she has been given a triple life sentence in India. We're going to unpack, and he's written a wonderful piece as well, outlining his concerns with regard to his mother and her imprisonment. We're also going to be joined by no stranger to Salam Media, and he was on tour to South Africa as well. We had the absolute pleasure of meeting him and also doing an interview with Azad Issa, who is an award-winning journalist and an author. So let's get my guests on to screen right now. Ahmed bin Qasim, as we await him on screen, I see Ahmed joining in. Ahmed, assalamu alaikum wa rahmatullahi wa barakatuh. Welcome and jazakallah khairan so much for your time.
2: Wa alaikum assalam. It's a pleasure to be here speaking to the audience of Salam Media.
1: Yes, and I believe Azad will be joining us very, very shortly. I think he's just having a slight technical issue, but I'm sure it will be resolved. Now, Ahmed, you know, yours is a case where I mentioned Ruwa Shah, who was here in South Africa. Salam Media is part of our humanitarian journalism ethos that we hold for a long time. Kashmir has been on our radar, and it will still continue remaining on our radar for reasons that are obvious. These, both Kashmir and Palestine, two of the oldest occupations that we've come to know as well. And, you know, what Israel is doing in Palestine is being mirrored in India as well. We hear of political prisoners in Palestine, but we also need to give prominence, and we need to highlight the plight of prisoners in that are languishing under Indian occupied Kashmir as well.
2: Yeah, definitely. I mean, I think when it comes to Kashmir especially, you'll notice that even within the oppressed populations, or even within, you know, people who have been marginalized, who are on the periphery, Kashmir in some ways is on the margins of the margin itself as well, which is to say that many times the stories that occur in Kashmir are not really heard and there are no conversations around it. And political imprisonment is one important kind of chapter in that broader story as well. So right now you have thousands of Kashmiris who are in different prisons, both in Kashmir itself, imprisoned by India, and then also in different states of India, they have been incarcerated hundreds and thousands of miles away from their homes and families. And we see this in the case of Palestine, you know, how Israel has repeatedly used incarceration as a very important tool in its broad framework of how it subjugates Palestinian people. Incarceration is one very important instrument in that. And India has also used it extensively throughout its history of occupation in Kashmir. And so you have journalists in prison right now, Kashmiri journalists, you have human rights defenders in prison right now, you have all of Kashmiri resistance leadership in prison right now. Most of them have been incarcerated in New Delhi's Tihar jail for almost a decade now. But you also have Kashmiris who have been in prison since the 90s, which is to say that they have been in prison for almost three decades now. You have multiple Kashmiris who have been in prison for over two decades. And so these stories and these people, they have been completely invisibilized from, you know, our conversations. And that is partly what imprisonment or incarceration is designed to do, which is that it is designed to erase these people from, you know, conversations, to render them invisible. So I think part of what then becomes our duty is to keep on talking about these people, because otherwise prison is just going to erase them from our conversations. And we have had stories now of, for example, Altaf Shah, who you mentioned a while back, who died in prison, who was effectively murdered in prison by the Indian state. And I say murdered because the Indian state constructs conditions in these prisons where the health of these Kashmiri prisoners is pushed to the point, and maybe I'll speak about it further more later on, the point where, you know, when they die, it's not a natural death. They die as a result of prolonged denial of medical care. So that's the situation that we're dealing with right now.
1: Well, certainly, and I think for you personally, you know, it is personal because it's a very, very difficult situation for you to deal with. And when I was reading this piece that was written in TRT, where you speak about one's spouse that is referred to as Sharike Hayat, one with whom life is shared. And for you, it is very, very personal because it is not only your mother, but it's your father as well. And you says, you know, your parents have become Sharike Hayat to each other because they both sharing a life sentence in these prisons.
2: Yeah, definitely. I mean, when it comes to like father's imprisonment, that is something that I've grown up with. You know, he was first arrested in 1993 under the Public Safety Act, which is one of the many laws that the Indian state uses to incarcerate Kashmiri people who are involved in resistance. And it's arbitrary detention, basically. And when he was arrested, he was put in prison. My mother was arrested along with him and my elder brother as well, who was an infant at that time. And he's the youngest Kashmiri prisoner, by the way. He holds that kind of record, if you want to call it that. And so all three of them were arrested. And then, while father was in custody, he was subjected to torture. And during that, a confession was extracted out of him. And on the basis of that confession, he was sentenced to life imprisonment. And he was briefly released in 1999 and also acquitted, but that acquittal was later overturned. And since 1999, he has been in prison continuously. I was a few months old when he was arrested. And mother has also spent over 15 years of her life now in different prisons intermittently. Now, with this life sentence, as you said, when the sentence happened and I spoke to my mother, these were her words. She told me that, you know, she has effectively become my father, Sharike Hayat, only now. Because although they were not able to share a life together, which is what you're supposed to do, you know, as a couple, But they do share a life sentence, and that is what kind of makes them sharik-e-hayat for each other. They're companions in this life sentence. They're in two different prisons right now. My mother, she's in New Delhi's Tihar Jail, which is one of the most infamous prisons in India, one of the largest prison complexes in South Asia, very overcrowded prison known for its very uninhabitable conditions. There have been multiple instances where people have died in this prison because of the conditions in prison, Kashmiris and non-Kashmiris. And father is in a different prison. It's called Haryana, the place. And the two of them last saw each other in 2016. They have been married for over 3 decades now. In these 3 decades, they have spent 2 to 3 years together. The rest of it, they've only seen each other in prison when my mother would go visit my father, the last of which happened in 2016. And ever since that day, they haven't seen each other. And we haven't seen them as well since 2017. Like, I haven't seen my parents since that time. So, but I want to kind of say one thing before we can move on to the next question, which is that these stories, or the story of my parents, is not exceptional or unique in the broader kind of context of Kashmir. So we have people like Ghulam Qadir Butt, who is another Kashmiri prisoner who has been in prison for over 25, 26 years now. You have his family has a very similar story. His wife passed away while he was in prison. His mother passed away while he was in prison. And he was not allowed to attend their funeral as well. And he's left behind children as well. And you have Dr. Shariati, another Kashmiri prisoner. He has been in prison for over 15 years now because of his participation in Kashmiri self-determination movement. So although my parents' stories is in a way unique in that both of them are in prison and both of them are serving life sentence, but otherwise these stories are not exceptional. They are kind of embodiments of the broader condition that Kashmiris are facing as a color. He was in prison and he was not allowed to attend their funeral as well. And he's left behind children as well. And you have Dr. Shariati, another Kashmiri prisoner. He has been in prison for over 15 years now because of his participation in Kashmiri self-determination movement. So although my parents' stories is in a way unique in that both of them are in prison and both of them are serving life sentence, but otherwise these stories are not exceptional. They are kind of embodiments of the broader condition that Kashmiris are facing as a collective.
1: Well, certainly, Ahmed,

0: So unique is, you mentioned the case of your brother, you know, the youngest prisoner. And now yeah. in the case of your mother as well, where we're talking about this is the first time where a Kashmiri woman is sentenced for life.
1: Yeah. Yeah, that's definitely the first time that has happened. So previously, mother was detained many a times. I mean, she was first detained in the 90s. And then in early 2000s, then in 2009, 2016. So she has had many periods of detention. But all of those detentions used to be under Public Safety Act. So she was jailed for a year or two and mostly incarcerated in Kashmir and so kind of close to home. And we were able, this was like preventive administrative detention. But now what is different is that she has been incarcerated in New Delhi. And they are now wanting to ensure that she never sees daylight again and she never steps foot outside of prison again, and that she never sees her family again, and that she never has any interaction outside of prison now. That is what their plan is. This is something that they did with my father when they sentenced him to life and then interpreted that life sentence to mean imprisonment till death, which otherwise it was not supposed to mean that. It was supposed to mean 14 to 20 years of incarceration. That is how life imprisonment was interpreted otherwise in Jammu and Kashmir. But in his case, they kind of did this juridical rereading where they said, no, life imprisonment means life till death. And now they're trying to do the same thing in the case of my mother as well, which is they have handed her 3 terms of life imprisonment. And this is the first time a Kashmiri woman has been convicted and then sentenced to life imprisonment. So yeah, this is India basically testing waters. They're going to see if there's some reaction to this. They're going to see if there's some pushback against this. This is how they create new norms. They normalize these things. It was very unheard of for Kashmiri women to be detained in New Delhi prior to 2018. They did that. They saw that there was no reaction or pushback against it. So now they keep on kind of broadening the line, you know, these transgressions. And then this is going to become a norm. Right now, you have over 10 Kashmiri women who are incarcerated in New Delhi. So, yeah, that's how they operate.
2: Breaking stereotypes, moving boundaries, joining hands. Salam Media. Humanity sets the agenda.
0: Well, the thing is, we obviously will speak about the merits of the case and some of the other details surrounding the case as well. But let's just welcome Azad Issa for this evening. Azad, assalamu alaikum wa rahmatullahi wa barakatuh.
3: Wa alaikum salam. Thanks a lot for waiting for me. I'm so sorry for the delay. My computer has a life of its own. So,
0: that's fine, no problem. JazakAllah so much. It's good to see you again, Azad, after we are having met in South Africa. And I know for a long time you've been raising the plight of Kashmir as well. And I want to say JazakAllah to you for bringing this to our attention as well. And also at the same time, you know, highlighting the draconian legislation that is being enacted by India. And just talking earlier to Ahmed, he just painted an overall picture on, you know, his family, his parents, his brother as well. Azad, I know you spend a lot of time highlighting this, and perhaps, you know, just a quick, by way of an introduction, just your thoughts on this draconian of legislation that India has been using, and now it's been taken to another level.
3: Yeah, this legislation, as you know, I got the last bit of what Ahmed said. You know, it's not just his parents or his mom in particular recently that have been, you know, affected by this, as you said, draconian Unlawful Activities Prevention Act, the UAPA. You know, there have been thousands of people in India itself that have been sort of like charged with this, or, you know, picked up with this UAPA charges, and they're held for years on end before anything actually becomes concrete. There's a very low conviction rate, meaning that it's very difficult to actually provide any evidence for this, because basically the process is the punishment, essentially. The laws are very vague, they're very broad. And it's affected activists, it has affected journalists, it's affected all kinds of dissenters. And

0: Kashmir, of course, it's used, you know, a lot more, and it's a lot more punishing, and it's a lot more, you know, used more sharply. And this case in particular is quite extraordinary because of how the state essentially shifted the goalposts in going after her, right? So I don't know to what extent Ahmed explained some of this, but, you know, I went through all of the documents, or well, most of it, especially with regards to the conviction and the sentencing documents, and also looked at how the prosecutors tried to basically, you know, shove aside the acquittals and basically focused on a whole bunch of other things to try and get her the maximum punishment. So, you know, to reiterate, Ahmed's mom, Asya Andrabi, there was no evidence found that she had conducted a violent act. She was acquitted of the most serious charges from the get-go. What essentially she was convicted of was her association, speech, her political beliefs, and there was nothing to do with her actions. So imagine that you talk about, let's say, some kind of economic system that you feel is oppressive, you know, and you talk about the economic system, and you talk about how this economic system needs to be dethroned or sort of demolished. And you say that there should be radical means of taking down that system. And then you are basically charged for basically essentially taking up arms, you know, to break up the system. And in the end, they don't find that you have done any of the sort. And then basically it's just your thoughts about, or your thoughts or your statements about taking down the system that then, enables the state to then find you guilty of actually trying to wage war against the state. So it's quite absurd because there's no plans, there's no action, there's no incitement that's proven in any way. And so what's this case actually shows is that this is a life sentence, you know, based primarily on political expression, essentially. And I think what's really dangerous about this is that, as I said earlier, is that it shifts the goalpost to such an extent in which dissent itself becomes an act of criminality. And so Kashmir, as Ahmed has said himself, that, you know, Kashmir has been used and seen as a kind of laboratory where you test out, you test out these sort of mechanisms and these logics. And inevitably, as you've seen with so many things in India itself, this will move to India. So if you separate the story of Kashmir and Asya Andrabi and the kind of the activists and the dissenters or the journalists in Kashmir itself that deserve to, you know, have the right to self-determination as well as the right to self-expression, you put it one side, and as an Indian, you know, Indian Muslim or Indian anything, if you don't care about that, it's only a matter of time where this sort of thing will be enacted upon you. So there's various levels for why this is important for Indians, but also, like, you know, for just for you know, just even besides that, you know, it's a case of just human decency, that this is like completely absurd.
1: Well, it certainly is, Azad, and I think bringing Ahmed back into the discussion, Ahmed, Azad speaks about expression, and I think you've alluded to this as well in one of the pieces that you've written, where you speak about India treating activism as a crime. And I think this is important for us to understand. And also, it's not only just about activism as a crime, but activism where a case has taken 8 years before the sentencing has actually been passed.
2: Yeah, definitely. I mean, because the idea here is that for the Indian state, if they could kind of devise a machine, and I'm not saying this as an exaggeration, you know, if they could kind of come up with an instrument or a machine through which they could kind of x-ray the thoughts that Kashmiri people have, that they might not even express, So if they were to able to kind of come up with this Orwellian innovation where they're able to see everything that Kashmiris think, they would definitely incarcerate Kashmiris for even fleeting thoughts that they might have if Indian state finds those thoughts to kind of call for self-determination, or sometimes not even that. Sometimes it's even less than self-determination. For example, if someone is critical of the excesses of Indian state in Kashmir, even that is seen as something intolerable, let alone calling for Kashmir's freedom or liberation from India, which is what my mother and many other Kashmiris believe in, what majority of Kashmiris kind of desire. So I think activism is definitely treated as a crime. And with these people, as Azad kind of spoke about this, kind of alluded to this, is that there's a twofold kind of operation at play here. One is that the Indian state wants to punish my parents and hundreds of other Kashmiri prisoners, two women who are with my mother, who also have been sentenced to 30 years of imprisonment, one of whom is Sophie Fahmida, who is in her 30s. And she, when she went to prison in 2018, she was a perfectly healthy woman who was in her 30s. And right now she's bedridden and she's on a wheelchair because of what prison has done to her, you know, the kind of conditions that you have in prison. And so the idea of the Indian state is, first of all, to punish these people, to inflict pain on these people. And then to also simultaneously, the violence is also communicative, which is to say that they're also trying to talk to the broader Kashmiri population through the stories of these three women. And they're telling the Kashmiri population that, look, you have three women here, and two of them are six in their 60s, and one of them is in her 30s and is bedridden right now. And they have not picked up a weapon against the Indian state, although one is within one's rights to do that against an occupation by all, you know, kind of standards of morality. But they did not do that. But even then, we are handing them effective life sentences. So what stops us from doing the same to you? So the operation here is twofold. It is to punish these women, but then to also talk to the broader Kashmiri population through the case of these three women. And this is not me being hypothetical. If you read the sentencing, the judge says that. He says that the value of the case is in how it establishes social deterrence, which is to say that, you know, we have to punish these women harshly, because if we show leniency, what would that say to the broader Kashmiri population that might also harbor similar desires for freedom, for dignity? So this is not me being hypothetical. This is in the sentencing. If you read that, Azad has put it on his public kind of Substack, I think called Hostile Homelands. So if you go there, you read the sentencing, it says it, the judge explicitly says this, that we are going to turn this case into a means of social deterrence for the broader Kashmiri population. So I think that's something very important that, you know, we have to keep in mind.
1: Well, certainly do. Yes, okay. We're going to go for a quick air break. Okay, sure. Okay, you can jump in quickly and then we'll go for the air break.
0: Now, I wanted to add 2 points to this. In that, are we on the commercial break right now, or should I go on?
1: Go on, please, Azad. Go on, please.
0: Two points to jump on Ahmed's intervention is that the first thing was that education in this instance was used against Asia Andrabi. So meaning that, you know, usually when we think about a court case in which someone is accused of terrorism, you know, there's this idea that, oh, you know, this person's educated, so essentially, this person's uneducated, so if, you know, if they were educated, then, you know, this will work, you know, better for them, right? But in this case, it's sort of like she is seen as fully responsible for her thoughts. So you basically essentially saying that this person, should be punished because she's so well educated, she should know better. Sort of thing, you know, she should know better, and so she was sort of like this brilliant mind that had this whole plan to take down the state. So instead of like education being seen as, you know, as a positive thing, here's a woman that's been punished for being educated, which is quite extraordinary. And the other thing is that, you know, there was a Hollywood film called Minority Report that came out some years ago, and that report, that film spoke about how you are punished just for the possibility, you know, of carrying out a crime. You know, so to go to Ahmed's point about, you know, if they had an X-ray machine to know what's in your brain, you know, they would punish you for it. Just the thought of essentially acting against the state or being against the state essentially means that you are a criminal.
1: JazakAllah for that, Azad. We'll take a quick break. We'll be back.
3: Breaking stereotypes, moving boundaries, joining hands. Salam Media. Humanity sets the agenda.
1: Well, welcome back to our discussion this evening in conversation with myself, Inayat Wadi, on this Wednesday evening. And with me is award-winning journalist Azad Issa, and also the son of Asia Andrabi, who has been Ahmed bin Qasim, who has been given three life sentences in India. Ahmed, just to continue, and I think this is important to understand, is to look at the merits of the case. The key issue here is the court acquitted your mom of waging war, funding militancy, you know, every charge that carried the implication that there was violence. So there was absolutely no evidence whatsoever as far as violence is concerned. But I think what is also important is one of the comments that was made in your article is your mom made it clear that she showed no remorse, because she's standing up for what is right. She is standing up for a cause. And I think that is absolutely important. That is critical for one to actually understand. And also at the same time, when one looks at, her struggle, and her struggle is not only about herself, but her struggle has been for other Kashmiri women as well. And we know how sexual exploitation has been used as a weapon of war for a very, very long time. In India, we know about the brutal, rape and all of those things that have taken place as far as Kashmiri women are concerned. And also what we've come to learn in recently, even with the genocide in Gaza, in terms of dehumanization and how prisoners are being dehumanized. And I'm sure exactly the same scenario applies as far as Kashmir is concerned, the prisoners in Kashmir. And this is something that you fear as well for your own parents in terms of how they're being dehumanized.
2: I mean, yeah, definitely. So there's like two things to your question. The first is, you're right. There was no charge of which they were convicted that had within it the implication of violence. So I would say quick two things here. One is that we have to kind of recognize that the kind of juridical or the legal system of India is rigged against Kashmiri prisoners, which is to say that it's kind of designed in a way that it criminalizes Kashmiri resistance and Kashmiri calls for liberation. So justice, so to speak, cannot emerge for Kashmiri prisoners, especially those involved in the movement, from within the Indian judiciary. It's very kind of difficult to imagine that. We have seen that in our personal lives, in the cases of our loved ones who have been in prison. We have seen that we have seen this throughout Kashmir's history. But the other thing also is that in this case, what you also see is that even if you go by their own logics, you know, if you kind of concede for a second that their judicial system has some legitimacy or some kind of pattern according to which it operates, that is also suspended in this case, which is to say that they acquitted them of all the charges that had within it the implication of violence, and then still decided that based on speech, based on thoughts, based on association, based on mobilization, they have to be sentenced to life imprisonment. So that just shows you the kind of absurdity of how law serves occupation in contexts like Kashmir. What you said about the dehumanization aspect, as opposed to kind of approaching it in an abstract way. I just want to tell you a story of Sophie Fahmida, who is one of the three Kashmiri women who have been sentenced. She, as I mentioned before, she requires urgent back surgery, spinal surgery, because of her condition. And she was taken to one of the occasions in recent times, she was taken to a hospital, for a hospital visit, which also came after months and months of petitioning. She was taken to a hospital for, some checkup. And the doctor on duty, now we're talking about a doctor, we're not talking about a policeman, we're not talking about someone from the state, quote unquote, we're not talking about a prison official. The doctor on duty, who was an Indian, refused to treat her when she was taken to the hospital. And the reason was that he said he's not going to treat, and in Hindi they have this word called Algawadi, which means terrorist, so to speak. And he said, I'm not going to treat a terrorist. And so the dehumanization is not limited to state apparatus. It's not just the state, Indian state, that is punishing these Kashmiri prisoners. The hatred is kind of seeped into the social fabric of the Indian nation state, where you also have doctors who are participating in that. I'm using the example of a doctor because generally we imagine the doctors to kind of, be outside of these, distinctions, political kind of, we don't see them as political actors, so to speak. But here you have a Kashmiri prisoner who is being dehumanized even by a doctor. And then a very junior doctor saw her, and even that was just cursory. So this is the level of dehumanization. This is the level of otherization that Kashmiri prisoners have faced. Muslims generally have faced that. But if you're a Kashmiri and then a Kashmiri who seeks liberation and then who is visibly Muslim, so you keep on adding layers of, otherization. Okay, you're a Kashmiri, you tick a box. You're a Muslim, you tick a box. You're a Kashmiri who wants liberation, you tick another box. Then you're someone who is visibly Muslim because these women, they veil. So, I mean, that's all the ingredients right there. You're the perfect victim of dehumanization.
1: Yes. Ahmed, can you give us a bit of an insight into the activism of your mom? And I'm sure you've got quite a bit to share over the years and in terms of what went through her mind, what she intended doing, what did she actually want to achieve ultimately?
2: Yeah, I mean, when she started, her idea, to be honest, was just to do social and religious work, which is to do welfare work, to teach Kashmiri women Islam, to teach them Quran, to teach them their rights, their responsibilities. But what she realized very quickly, and then to prevent them from all forms of oppression, this included domestic abuse, their husbands abusing them. This included all forms of marginalization, based on caste, based on other forms of, social hierarchies. But what she realized very quickly was that in a place like Kashmir, in an occupied territory, you can't do this work without the state impeding this work, without the occupation not allowing you to do this kind of liberative work. And so she realized this very quickly, that if you want to work for Kashmiri women in Kashmir, you can't do that without simultaneously struggling against the occupation. And there is no possibility of liberation for Kashmiri women, their, them having a dignified life within a structure of occupation. And so this kind of pushed her into confrontation with the Indian state. Where she realized that she has to simultaneously do these two things, which is then what she did throughout her life, her and her organization, that they had two layers of work. One was their kind of political activism for self-determination, but simultaneously they had centers throughout Kashmir, centers of learning where Kashmiri women were educated, where they were, they had schools, small girls, mostly from the kind of financially challenged backgrounds. They would study there, they were taken care of. Then you had widows of men who were murdered by Indian state or imprisoned. They were taken care of in these centers. They were kind of made financially independent, autonomous. So the work was twofold. One was social work to kind of deal with the ills that seep into society as a result of the society being occupied. Then the other work was more kind of overtly political, which was for advocacy for Kashmiri self-determination. And one important aspect of their work was the work against India's sexual exploitation of Kashmiri women, which is very systematic, in which you have bureaucracy that's involved, you have military officials that are involved, you have high-ranking police officials that are involved. One very known example was the 2006 sex scandal in Kashmir, which Mother and her organization organized against. And then the Indian state detained them for organizing against the sexual exploitation of Kashmiri women, as opposed to going against the people who were doing that. And that's not surprising, because they were the ones who were doing it. So Sophie Fehmida was arrested for the first time in that period, in 2006, when she was in high school, for organizing against this sex scandal under the Public Safety Act. And she was in detention for almost a year. That was the first time she was arrested. So yeah, this is the kind of crux of the kind of work that they were trying to do. I put it in very kind of simplistic, in very kind of brief terms.
1: Yes. Azad, when you called me over the weekend and we discussed this issue briefly telephonically, and one of the reasons why we are having this discussion tonight is to highlight the plight of Ahmed's mum and also all the other prisoners as well, which is not getting or receiving the necessary attention right across the world. And whether we're talking about mainstream media and also other forms of media, where, you know, this is not being spoken about. And I think this is important, this is critical, because we've seen in the case of Palestinian prisoners, we've seen many campaigns for the release of many prominent figures that have been imprisoned by Israel and those things. And I think the world seems to be turning a blind eye and being deaf also to the cries of the Kashmiri prisoners. And I think this is one of the reasons why we're having this discussion. What more can be done, Azad? I think you muted yourself with that. Okay, go ahead.
0: Yeah, am I? Yeah, okay. I think it's, on one hand, a sort of slightly complicated question, but it need not be, because I think the first stage, step with all of this is to keep on talking about these matters, as to borrow from what Ahmed basically has been trying to do. Because if you look at, like, Ahmed's mom's case and his dad's case, right, we're talking about a situation in which so few people are willing to talk about this matter, right? So few people are able to talk about it. And the people who are willing usually to talk about these kinds of issues in terms of political prisoners, they have been staying away from this matter. And I mean, what I mean by this is that, you know, in many ways, you know, this case, Asia and Rabi's case, sort of embodies the failures of, like, liberal feminism, right? Because she doesn't speak to the way they see how the world should be or how women should be. They want a very particular type of educated Muslim woman who's compliant in other ways when it comes to either dress or in terms of social values. And so she's been rejected on that side. And then, so on one hand, she's rejected from that end, and then she's stuck on the other side, you know, the rock and the hard place, meaning that the Hindu nationalist agenda on the other end, which in this case, when it comes to Kashmir, has always been pretty much the same thing. And it kind of shows how this occupation wants to keep Kashmiris compliant and silenced, right? Or silenced. And so I think the really important thing here is to continue talking about these cases to the extent that, you know, people start imagining India a little bit differently. And I think that has really happened in many parts of the globe, in which we have seen how India, you know, has behaved over the past several years, how it's, you know, taken part in this genocide with Israel on Gaza, how it's, you know, taken the side of the Israelis and the U.S. with regards to this war in Iran, and how sort of sidelined they have become when it comes to, you know, ideas of the global south or ideas of decolonial thought, or, you know, any of those things, that anything anything to do with, you know, standing up for the oppressed. And I think this is important to continue, you know, pushing that conversation, because there are so many political prisoners in India, and this is only going to increase. Just as you see, you know, this case being sidelined, you see other kinds of issues within India itself, you know, being sidelined. You know, for instance, Ahmed's Twitter account was just blocked, I think, in India, maybe today or yesterday, because he was talking about it. So you know, again, he's not the only one, right? But in this case, he's just this lone person talking about his mom being incarcerated, and now it's blocked. And so that even that is not possible in India. My Twitter account has also been blocked. And people who have spoken up with regards to, you know, Modi or India's connection with Israel and this war in Iran have also been blocked within India itself. So I think it's incumbent on, you know, your audience is mostly South Africans, South African Muslims in particular. I think South African Muslims have to, you know, really, you know, think about these political prisoners not as, as located in one place, but part of a broader kind of struggle against very similar types of fascism and authoritarianism, and very particular types of oppression. And India is very much part of that. You know, again, when you think about this case, how absurd it is that here's a person who's been held for 8 years. Before she's sort of convicted and sentenced for further, like, you know, life sentence, right? Which is pretty much a death sentence. Unfortunately, that's the reality. It's absolutely ludicrous, you know, in the way they have you know, pushed this case forward to the maximum punishment. But beyond that, she has spent, you know, collectively already 15 years in jail, and for what? And to go back to my original point about the sort of liberal feminism and sort of like the, you know, the mask that has been lifted, right? When you think about how the wars in Afghanistan were waged in the 2000s, right? The U.S. invasion of Afghanistan, about, you know, trying to save women. This speaks to a similar kind of logic. When you think about how someone like Asia has been treated and also demonized because of the values also that she brings, that, you know, this Islamic values linked to speaking up against oppression, you know, in Kashmir, how that, you know, how much that stands in contrast to sort of this Epstein class that we have today, where everything's completely, you know, commodified, you know, the women's bodies are completely commodified, and how that is connected completely to imperialism and oppression of people, and how they turn that around to make you then the so-called terrorist.
3: Breaking stereotypes, moving boundaries, joining hands. Salam Media. Humanity sets the agenda.
1: Well, certainly, Azad. And also, I think, Ahmed, when we're talking about media, and obviously we know the position as far as Indian media is concerned, and I'm sure, I'm not too sure, you know, what, you know, how Pakistan has actually responded to this, because right next door, and obviously Pakistan has got an interest in what is taking place in Kashmir as well. What are your thoughts as far as the media is concerned, and how the media has actually taken up this case of your mom?
2: I mean, they have not. That's the thought that I have, which is that it's just, you know, very selective. I mean, close to nothing if you search on the internet right now. So you'll find barely anything other than, you know, the article that Azad wrote, and something that I wrote. I can't find anything else that, to be honest, narrates the story. I'm not necessarily saying narrates the story how we want it to be narrated, but even from a, you know, balanced perspective, balanced how they understand, like, this whole myth of kind of neutral journalism, even by their own kind of standards, there is no reporting on it. It's not even been reported, let alone, I'm not, so therefore I can't talk about the language of reporting, because there's no reporting in the first place. It's as if it never happened. So complicity can be in two ways, right? We have seen this in the case of Gaza, for example, that, you know, there's a lot of reporting, but then we speak about how things are being reported, you know, the language of it, the terms that are being used, the vocabulary that's being used. But in this case, and to be honest, in most of the cases of Kashmiris, there's no reporting in the first place. So you don't even reach there, that point where you can then talk about, you know, this is the right way to talk about it. I can't do that. So the media, therefore, the task then, for example, for a platform like Salaam Media, is to basically at least, you know, initiate the conversation, or to at least let people know that this has happened, and then to not allow them to forget. You know, I think that's the kind of task here, is to first of all bring it to people's notice, because you can't blame them for not knowing. So, for example, if someone is sitting in, you know, Durban or some other part of South Africa in Cape Town, so I don't expect them to know the story. I mean, how would they know? But that is the task here, is that you tell them the story, and then you make sure that they don't forget, because so much is happening that sometimes it's hard to remember, you know, because you have Gaza, and after Gaza, what's left, you know, what is left? I mean, then we had the recent episode in Iran, and right now we are seeing the scenes in Lebanon. So there's so much oppression that, you know, there's a saturation, so to speak. So people don't know what to remember, what to cry about, what to pray about, what to kind of mourn. And so the task then is to make sure that these stories, which sometimes then get buried and they're not known, is to make sure that Kashmir also features in that conversation. It also features in people's, you know, when they talk about these things over dinner, or when they're talking about these things in the safety of distance, they also talk about this. And so we don't expect a lot from mainstream kind of media. We have seen their linkages with the oppressors. They've become very glaringly open now. And so therefore, this is why Salaam Media and, you know, institutions or places like these then become more important for us, because we want our story to be told at least to people who we know care. So when you talk about the South African population, and when you talk about also specifically the Muslims of South Africa, we know that they care about these causes. So we at least want them to know. We want them to know that this is happening. We want them to know that these women, Kashmiri Muslim women, are being effectively, they have been handed out death sentences. And this is not hyperbolic. You know, the only time that perhaps we will see them now would be, without any exaggeration, at their funerals. That's the only time they might walk outside that prison. So that is not what we should be reduced to. You know, our families have been broken. Our homes have been confiscated. So previously they would take our people and then jail them, and then we were at least left with their memories in our homes, you know, their rooms, their wardrobes, you know, things they would use. And now the Indian state confiscates that as well. So you're like, okay, you take our people, then you take our house. So they just want to basically uproot everything that you have. And then the only thing that you're left with, so for example, I used to talk to my father through letters. And then, so that was the only thing that I had with me from him. And then they stopped that as well. They were like, you can't communicate through letters as well. So now the only thing we have is, you know, our thoughts and our memories and our dreams and our prayers. That's the only thing we are left with. So it's to rob you of everything normal. That's what the occupation does with me, with thousands and thousands of Kashmiri kids, some of whom, most of whom, many of whom have had it worse than me. I have this privilege to kind of talk to you right now, but you have worse stories as well.
1: Well, certainly. Also, Azad, I think, you know, just from a media perspective, I think one of the objectives in having this discussion is obviously to write a piece, number one, but also to reach out to other forms of media here in South Africa, both mainstream and non-stream, and also non-mainstream, and also to reach out to individuals, organizations. We have got politicians, you know, within the South African government that hold Kashmir quite dear to their hearts as well. So, you know, it is a story that we would obviously be telling them as well, so that they can raise these issues on multiple platforms, you know, be it at a on a political platform, media, and other forms as well, activists as well. So hopefully, inshallah, you know, from here, it's going to be about podcasts. It will be sharing the material. It's going to be on YouTube in any case, but also in terms of writing a piece as well. So hopefully, inshallah, Islam Media, you know, it's something that we will be able to do.
0: Yeah, absolutely. I think if you are able to connect these dots, in many ways, there aren't any dots anymore. They're big blots, right? It's very clear what these connections are, how they're working with each other, and how, how we can educate each other in a way that, you know, is not, as Ahmed says, it's not a judgmental, not a judgmental thing that you don't know about something, but it's about like empowering each other to know that, you know, if we're going to think about one item or one thing, you know, these are the other sort of things that are connected to it. To that particular point, right? Things are going haphazard in Lebanon right now. Yesterday, we had these incredible tweets about, ending civilization in Iran. And the strange thing is that the story that I was working on was about a bunch of steel that was sent from India to Israel, you know, and it feels like not so important, right? But that steel is basically military grade steel that's going to be made into some kind of, you know, in some kind of weaponry or in some kind of, or fitted to some kind of tanks or fitted to some kind of missiles that will then, you know, end up in Lebanon or end up in Gaza or end up somewhere else, you know. And so these are the kind of connections that are taking place. And it just feels, a tad silly if we're going to just think about, places in silos. So I also understand that, you know, in the South African context is a little bit, you know, difficult, because people still they still see India in a different light because of the historical connections that existed, with the ANC prior to apartheid ending. There's also BRICS. There's all kinds of, you know, these dimensions that exist. But, those are not intractable sort of like dilemmas. There was a time in which people saw Israel in that way, you know, in South Africa itself and in other places. And so it just requires to keep on knocking on that door, to understand that there's immense oppression taking place within Kashmir and within India itself. And it's not about caring about a place necessarily only that's, you know, across the ocean. It's also about what that means for your own humanity, as well as what it means for your own resources within the African continent itself. Because, you know, this authoritarianism and this fascism also, is predicated on theft and theft of resources, you know, and silencing. And the last point about these connections, you think about how, you know, people are talking about Sudan and the UAE being connected to Sudan, but, you know, our own cricket stadiums in South Africa, many of them are sponsored by DP Ports, for instance, and DP, Dubai Ports, that are essentially, involved in Sudan, you know, in the theft of Sudan. So what I mean by this is that we are stepping on on other people's lives, basically, even in the space of a cricket match. And so when it comes to India or to Dubai or the Abu Dhabi and all these places, it's sort of incumbent that we that we welcome this empowerment of education, that otherwise there will be a time in which, you know, we won't be able to, you know, look ourselves in the face, essentially.
1: Well, we certainly will. And I'm going to ask Ahmed just to give us his final thoughts, because, you know, again, just referring to this article in the Middle East Eye, it talks about your mom sentencing not as an exception, but rather a precedent. And I think this is dangerous, because if something is not being done now, and something and the right messages are not going out, this could send a precedent for even worse to come going into the future, Ahmed.
2: I mean, definitely. I mean, it's not, again, I keep on saying this, it's not hypothetical. 2-3 days back, a Kashmiri couple, a husband and a wife, were arrested by the Indian state in Kashmir, in south of Kashmir. And they were arrested and they were accused of being associated with Mother and her organization. And the two women who are in Tihar right now with Mother. So we are speaking of precedent, and the precedent has already been set. And on the basis of that, other people have already been arrested. So it's not even something that's projected onto the future. This husband and wife were arrested a few days back already based on their association with Mother and her associates. And now, because they have been convicted and sentenced, what would it mean now for this couple? Because they have been accused of association with them. So this is not hypothetical. This is not abstract. We have seen this now. I'm sure that that couple now is going to be, again, through this sentencing, through this judgment, a similar kind of fate awaits them as well, along the line as well. So I would just like to end by a very small note, which is that Azad spoke about the connections, and he is very right in that Israel, with all of its defense ties with India, there are technologies that are used by India in these prisons, surveillance technologies, you know, barbed wires, wires that are kind of alarm wires that are made with in collaboration with Israel, right? So when I think of my mother or my father who are in these prisons, yes, they are imprisoned.